0: Wednesday. Tallarico has been a fierce critic of both Paxton and President Trump when it comes to immigration and border security. I'm Andrew Schneider in Houston.
1: U.S. stocks pulled further from their record highs today. The S&P 500 fell 0.75%. This is NPR News. Democrats are flocking to South Carolina to campaign for midterm candidates, even though Republicans dominate the state's politics. The Palmetto State is the first in Democrats' next presidential nominating process, so potential 2028 hopefuls are eager to visit. In the coming weeks, Democrats like California Congressman Ro Khanna, Kentucky Governor Andy Beshear, and Arizona Senator Mark Kelly will all be stumping in South Carolina. The smoke billowing off of a wildfire can travel hundreds or thousands of miles. A new field of study is trying to understand how that smoke may be disturbing wild places and creatures like birds. Here's NPR's Ari Daniel.
2: Having repeatedly experienced wildfire smoke herself, Olivia Sanderfoot, who's based at Cornell University, has long wanted to know how birds handle it.
3: It's not just about what they're inhaling, which is inevitably bad for them. It's also about how the cues that they use to navigate their world are upended when it gets smoky outside.
2: Sanderfoot's teamed up with researchers in other disciplines to create a new field called smoke ecology. It relies in part on birders already on the ground collecting bird activity data when smoke happens to blow in. A top priority is to determine where birds go when it's smoky and what can be done to help them. Ari Daniel, NPR News.
1: With Major League Baseball's regular season wrapped up, the average time for a 9-inning game has increased by nearly 4 minutes this season, reaching 2 hours and 42 minutes. This change follows the introduction of robot umpires, which allow players to appeal umpire decisions to a computer. This is NPR News.
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5: 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It's 6 past the top of the hour. I'm Lauren Dixon, sharing a local forecast from the National Weather Service, as they're calling for a slight chance of showers late tonight and maybe a little bit tomorrow morning, but making way for another partly sunny day on Tuesday with highs near 50 degrees. It is just gorgeous outside. Really glad you're joining us. I've got some songs to share. Welcome to Monday and the last week of September 2026. We're going to hear a record from Rosie Rush that's a new release. We're going to also hear Jesse Malin, Sunvolt, and Getting It All Started is a brand new single from our current music rotation from the band Kings of Leon here on KMBA, where Alaskan voices share a world of music.

You're listening to 90.3 KMBA, some great new music in the mix from Jesse Malin. That's Hollywood Forever. We heard the great sounds of Sun Volt and a new record from Kings of Leon. We spotlight local music, and I've got something to share about the local music scene coming up at 4:30. Stay tuned for it as we listen to a brand new single from local artist Rosie Rush.

0: The Band of Heathens from this year, so still a current music release. The Band of Heathens with their song Take the Cake, a single by the Austin-based group that we've had in rotation for several years. Glenn Hansard, no longer with us. Glenn Hansard, love your voice and love your music. Wanted to share that song called Her Mercy right before the Band of Heathens. And we played in the three-song set some local music from Rosie Rush, who's got some new material coming out very soon. We'll have her live in studio on October 16th, the debut of her new EP and album project. We'll hear more about that project and share the music of Rosie Rush on October 16th. But you've got another chance to really step up and support the local music scene coming in October on the 15th, as Parlor in the Round is kicking off a new season starting on the 15th right there at the Beartooth Theater. Be there as the artists create music, and you can help them create those songs with your ideas. There is going to be a great night of stories on the 15th of October with music from local artist Matt Hopper and Juno artist Taylor Vidic, and a touring artist for the fun is going to come from Jamie Drake. Show information is found at BeartoothTheater.com. This message is sponsored by Parlor in the Round. Coming up, another half-hour set, we'll hear from the Beths. We will hear Jack Johnson and a new single from Lake Street Dive. I'm excited about this one. It's coming up next. Stay tuned.
1: Swamp Dog never thought he'd make it to 84 years old, thanks to an early experience at Catholic school.
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1: He talks about way exceeding that expectation, and his new album, Swamp Dog, contemplates the afterlife on the next World Cafe.
0: The World Cafe, weeknights at 6 o'clock on KNBA, where Alaskan voices are sharing a world of music.

KNBA thanks James Fitterling and Gloria Eldridge, members of our Northern Lights Circle, donors who are ensuring KNBA's future. 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

0: Hey, it's very cool sounds of the band Houndmouth. You remember them. They played at the Creek Bend this summer. Wow, they played at the Palmer Ale House as well. Was it there? Yeah, up in Palmer. We heard from the Shins. We heard these New Zealand band, the Beths. We also heard from Jack Johnson and a new single from Lake Street Dive. That's some music discovery, some music exploration. It is not the corporate playlist that you're hearing here. It's DJs choosing music and sharing with you the KNBA shared playlist. 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That's a unique current and contemporary music discovery program. It's got all the cool stuff. It's technically where the cool kids hang out. So I'll see you there, 5:30 tonight. It's 4:48, and around the bend, we're going to be hearing the latest work of Kaylee Jade, her song called Wisest Fool. Is a new release from the Edmonton-based Métis singer-songwriter. Her new single is next after we hear about tomorrow morning's Native America Calling.
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0: 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My favorites aren't even the biggest stars.
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5: 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Good evening, I'm Casey Grove. Also tonight, the state considers changing how millions in disaster relief will reach communities still recovering from ex-Typhoon Murbach.
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5: The U.S. Army Corps of Engineers opened a 45-day public comment period earlier this month for the first proposed mine in the Ambler Mining District. It's the public's first opportunity to shape what the Corps will look at in their environmental review of the project. KOTZ's Desiree Hagen reports.
9: The proposed mine is dependent on the proposed Ambler Road, a 211-mile private industrial road that would connect multiple prospective mines to the Dalton Highway. The Arctic mine site is about 23 miles northeast of Kobuk, at the headwaters of a creek in the Kobuk River watershed. According to the Corps, the Arctic mine would operate for about 13 years and process roughly 11,000 tons of ore a day. It would require filling more than 120 acres of wetland and streams and disturb roughly 1,700 acres. The project includes two gravel access roads connecting to the Dahl Creek Airstrip and the Ambler Road. Ambler Metals, a joint venture between Canadian Trilogy Metals and Australian South 32, is the company that wants to build the mine. The company estimated the project would cost about $1.3 billion and create more than 1,000 construction jobs. Ambler Metals released a statement saying it welcomes the public process and remains committed to meeting high environmental standards while supporting subsistence lifestyles in the region. Alaska Senators Lisa Murkowski and Dan Sullivan both called the district's mineral deposits critical to the state and national economy. Sullivan said that the project, quote, has to be done right, with close consultation with Alaska Native and community leaders. Representative Nick Begich called for a, quote, prioritized, transparent, and expeditious review. Nano Regional Corporation, an Alaska Native corporation and partner with Ambler Metals, encouraged shareholders to participate in the process. It did not push for a particular position. The people who know this region best should have a voice in the decisions that shape it, said Liz Coyote-Cravalho, NANA's vice president of lands, in an emailed statement. Quote, we encourage everyone to learn about the process, get involved, and make your voices heard. End quote. Not everyone is on board. The National Parks Conservation Association, along with nine other advocates,

0: advocacy groups has sued the federal government over its approval of the Ambler Road. Nawaya Tagaban is the group's Alaska campaign director.
1: The federal government is the regulator and the investor here.
0: Just a week before the scoping process opened, the federal government directly invested $35.6 million in Trilogy Metals, Ambler Metals co-owner. That gives the government an estimated 10% ownership stake in the company.
1: They are making permitting decisions and also they've invested in the project. How is the federal government supposed to regulate things impartially when they stand to make a benefit off of this?
0: Reactions in the Northwest Arctic have been mixed. At an August 28 Northwest Arctic Borough Assembly meeting, some members pressed Ambler Metals for more detail on local benefits. The Corps plans to hold public scoping meetings in Shugnak, Ambler, Kobuk, and Fairbanks in October, along with a virtual meeting October 19th. Comments can be submitted through the project's website, by email, or by mail through November 2nd. In Kotzebue, I'm Desiree Hagen.
2: The Anchorage Assembly is considering a proposal to loosen rules on home building in some parts of the city. That's in response to a housing shortage and skyrocketing rent and home prices. And while Mayor Suzanne LaFrance has pledged to bring 10,000 new homes to the city in the next 10 years, others say Anchorage needs even more than that in a shorter time period. Alaska Public Media's Hannah Floor has been reporting on the proposal and joins us now. Hannah, this proposal, I take it, is called MHOP. What even is that?
3: Well, MHOP stands for Missing Middle Housing Overlay. There is no P. Assemblymember Erin Baldwin Day sponsored the zoning ordinance, along with George Martinez. And she says the goal is for there to be more housing types at more price points for more people. And officials with the city planning department describe it as kind of like a menu. If you imagine right now, most people can order like three things off the menu. Under this plan, there would be a full page menu.
2: A full page menu. Would the full city be able to access this full menu?
3: No, not the whole city. It'd impact a lot of neighborhoods where there is already density. So they're looking for places that have town centers along bus routes. They want to really concentrate that density. So, for example, it would impact Fairview, South Addition, along Lake Otis Parkway.
2: Gotcha. So you mentioned more items on the menu. Tell me about, I guess, three new menu items that people or contractors could choose from in those areas.
3: Well, the first is that the smallest size a residential lot can be right now is about 6,000 square feet. There are some exceptions, but usually it's 6,000 feet minimum. Under MHOP, there is no real minimum lot size. So you can subdivide part of a lot and build some tiny homes on it and then sell those. The second is that you can use a lot more of your lot. So right now you can build on 40% of your lot, and that would be bumped up to 70%. And supporters say this helps because it helps projects pencil out. Someone could build a fourplex on their little piece of land instead of a duplex. And along with that, there's more flexibility around where the buildings sit on the land. So basically, it can go just a lot closer to the edges of the lot. And then the third thing is that there is a lot more flexibility in the type of homes and the number of units. So right now, in strict residential zones, you can build duplexes. This would make it possible to build more multifamily homes, townhomes, or there's this thing that planners call cottage courts, which are like little clusters of tiny homes or small houses.
2: Cottage courts, that sounds so cute. But doesn't this follow a different proposal from last year that would have allowed buildings to increase to six stories in residential neighborhoods? Whatever happened to that?
3: Well, that was the first version of what was called TISDO. That was last summer. And there were many versions by the time the mayor's office shelved that in the fall. I don't remember what the final version included in terms of building height, but Assemblymember Erin Baldwin Day told me that she heard a lot of concerns about building heights changing the feel of single-family neighborhoods and that people's sunlight would be impacted. So in this proposal, the overlay doesn't allow for any height increase in the most strict single-family neighborhoods. In other parts of the overlay, the height limit goes from 30 feet to 40 feet, so it's about equivalent of adding another floor onto a building.
2: Okay, on this MHOP, where did the idea come from?
3: Well, city planning officials told me there are really just two ways to increase housing. You can either subsidize it, like the current tax break for builders in multifamily housing and a recent proposal for first-time home buyers to receive tax breaks. That was postponed by the Anchorage Assembly earlier this month. The other way is by loosening rules. So like with the Home Initiative, which passed a couple years ago, that made duplexes legal in all single-family neighborhoods. There are a lot of examples of municipalities and actually even states using looser zoning to increase housing. The whole state of Oregon did that back in 2019. Or even closer by, like out in the Mat-Su, there are very few regulations. And developers say that's part of the reason there are so many more homes going up out there. But just to be clear, MHOP is just adding a few more items to the menu. In the Mat-Su, it's like a 21-page cheesecake factory menu.
2: The famous or infamous Cheesecake Factory. Now, we all know, you know, even when things go to the city assembly, they take time for debate, and then it might be a while before you actually start to see changes. So if approved, how long would it be until Anchorage starts to see some of these changes?
3: Well, city planning officials said it's really hard to know for sure, but they said it would most likely be like a decade before changes are noticeable. And they said that because they were pointing to other recent changes that, you know, there was one that did away with parking minimums, another allowed for smaller accessory buildings and tiny homes, another okay duplexes all over the city. And in all three cases, they said the changes have been pretty modest. So most new buildings have built parking spaces. The number of accessory dwelling units has doubled from 20 to 40. They said older buildings are the ones that are most likely to change because the land is more valuable than the building. And so if you imagine that in the next 10 years, the oldest building on your block becomes something else, right? Like a cottage court or a fourplex, that could be the most likely outcome.
2: You know, I could relate. I mean, I keep getting older and older, and I can imagine that the ground I'm standing on is more valuable than I am. You know? Okay, so Hannah, what happens next?
3: Well, the Anchorage Assembly will hear public testimony about the proposal at its October 6th meeting, and the Assembly could vote on the proposal that night, or they could push the decision to a later meeting.
2: All right. Well, we trust you will stay tuned, and we will stay tuned to you. That was Alaska Public Media's Hannah Floor talking about a proposal to change zoning requirements in Anchorage. Hannah, thanks for being here.
3: Thank you.
2: Still to come on Alaska News Nightly, a jiu-jitsu champion in Juneau says there's no shortcut to the top.
4: I think that's like the secret to success, and really anything you do is just continuing to show up and put in a lot of time.
2: That's ahead. Stay with us.
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2: The Anchorage Police Department launched a program last week that aims to connect people to drug treatment instead of arresting them. Steve Williams is in charge of the pre-arrest deflection program. He says a lot of the people who commit low-level crimes in the city have substance abuse issues.
7: Having different strategies to be able to connect people back to the community, public health or behavioral health system is really what this is about. And although it's not law enforcement's primary responsibility, clearly we can be a key partner in getting someone healthy.
2: Instead of facing arrest, people who have committed misdemeanors like assault, vandalism, or shoplifting can choose to participate in the drug treatment program. The police department is contracting with behavioral health nonprofit True North Recovery to administer the program. Williams says the organization will help participants navigate the system and will also connect them with whatever other services they need.
7: It could be housing, it could be employment, it could be anything that the individual needs to get on a path of recovery and hopefully health and wellness.
2: Williams says there's accountability baked into the structure. Completing the treatment program is required, and those who do not do so will face the original charges. The Anchorage Police Department is funding the first year of the program with nearly $400,000 in opioid settlement money. Williams says compare that to the cost of charging someone, the expense of prosecutors in the jail, and any care the person needs while in custody.
7: I'm pretty certain that this is going to be more cost-effective than running someone through the criminal justice system.
2: The program is in a testing phase until early November, when patrol officers will start participating. The pre-arrest deflection program has space for 80 participants at a time.

0: The state of Alaska is proposing changes to how nearly $40 million in federal disaster relief will reach communities still recovering from 2022's ex-typhoon Murbach. Brandon McNaughton is a principal program manager with the state of Alaska. He said at a public hearing last week that the money is meant to fill gaps left by other recovery programs.
1: So it's essentially a last resort funding opportunity, and it's designed for long-term recovery.
0: The funds come from the U.S. Department of Housing and Urban Development, or HUD. About $33 million is earmarked for costs not fully covered by the Federal Emergency Management Agency. That includes about $15 million for recovering and repairing existing homes and $10 million for new builds. Another $5 million is set aside for mitigation efforts. The state initially planned to fund 5 to 6 projects. The amendment doubles that project count with a maximum award of $1 million each. Shelley Wade with Agnew Beck Consulting said it'll still be years until the funds are distributed. One hang-up, she said, has been qualifying subsistence camps for the recovery funds.
2: HUD eligibility currently classifies subsistence camps as secondary or vacation homes. And the state, of course, understands this is not their purpose and that subsistence camps are a part of culture, a way of life, and a really critical component of village economies.
0: Nome resident Austin Amasuk said during public comment that he lost his home in the 2022 storm. But he said the damage went beyond homes and property, with some losses still unresolved 4 years later.
3: There aren't many places where we can turn to for what I consider full recovery. You know, our cultural and archaeological resources, those were lost, of course, during the storm, or they were looted. You know, the impact of Murbach, what was to people, what was really devastating.
0: Within months of the storm, Nome-based tribal consortium Kawara created a subsistence camp relief fund. According to the state, the program received 147 applications representing about $2.5 million in replacement costs. So far, Kawarak has distributed just over a quarter of that amount. The public comment period on the amendment runs through October 9th. After comments are reviewed and potential revisions are made, the state plans to submit the amendment to HUD for approval. A federal judge sentenced a Washington man convicted of distributing fentanyl pills that killed two Skagway men to 25 years in prison last week. The deaths were the first known fentanyl deaths in the small southeast town. KHNS reporter Melinda Munson has more.
4: Skagway had not experienced any deaths linked to fentanyl before 2023, but that changed on January 13th of that year. That's when 28-year-old Anthony Bowers was found unresponsive on his bathroom floor and later declared dead. Less than 24 hours later, a second man, 44-year-old James Cook, was found dead in his bedroom. The next day, Skagway police searched Bowers' residence and found a plastic bag with 62 fentanyl pills. A federal jury in Juneau found 35-year-old Jacob Cotton legally responsible for the two deaths, even though he wasn't in the same state. Cotton spent part of his youth in Skagway, but is now a resident of Spokane, Washington. In March, the federal court found that Cotton sent around 150 fentanyl pills from Spokane to Skagway through the U.S. mail in January of 2023, with the intent of selling them in Alaska for a higher price. The two deaths were a shock to the town of about 800 year-round residents. Municipal officials instructed residents to immediately dispose of illegally obtained drugs, and an anonymous crime tip line was quickly established. Andrew Cremata was Skagway's mayor at the time of the crisis.
5: From my perspective, I thought it was really important that we address it as a community, as part of the grieving process, but also to try and prevent that kind of thing from happening again.
4: A nurse from the state's health department flew into Skagway to hold a town hall about naloxone, a nasal spray that can reverse the effects of an opioid overdose. Free supplies were placed throughout town, and residents were trained how to use it. Cremata says he hopes the sentence will bring closure to the families and friends of the men who died. And he says he's proud of the Skagway Police Department.
5: The police department were diligent in collecting evidence, doing everything the right way, maintaining chain of custody, all of the intricate details. It's hard to get a conviction. It's extremely difficult. It's hard to get the prosecutors to even take the cases in Alaska. Just exceptional work.
4: Cotton was convicted of one count of conspiracy to distribute and possess with the intent to distribute fentanyl resulting in death, and one count of distribution of fentanyl resulting in death. He was also found guilty of two counts of a death resulting enhancement for both victims. which requires proof that the pills Cotton distributed were the cause of the victim's deaths. Cotton's attorney declined to comment for this story, but said he plans to appeal. In Skagway, I'm Melinda Munson.
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0: Two Norwegian filmmakers are planning Alaska showings of their full-length documentary about homelessness in Anchorage. The film, called Anchorage Welcomes You, weaves together narratives of several people currently or formerly living on Anchorage streets. It includes interviews that explore themes of drug use and recovery, housing insecurity, sexual assault, poverty, and violence. The film's director, Peter Gupta, was surprised to see how pervasive drug use and related social problems are in Alaska.
8: Over here, it's very concentrated, and it seems to have deep roots, so to speak. There are other social phenomena unfolding that makes it a fruitful ground for drugs to proliferate. And it made me curious to come back and see why that is.
0: Gupta worked for years with screenwriter and editor Rasmus Soderstahl to produce the documentary. Soderstahl says he wants Alaskans to understand the film was made because of an appreciation for Alaska and that Norway is connected to the state through history and mythology. The filmmakers say they slowly and carefully built up trust to be able to embed in and document unhoused communities. Soderstahl says it was important to be clear about their intentions with the film's subjects.
9: We're interested in you guys, and we really want to make a documentary. You are the best people to ask how to move about, who to talk to, and we were very open about that. We wanted to kind of learn how they moved in society and how society moved around them.
0: People in the film speak honestly about their struggles. Here's a clip from an interview with a man living in a tent.
10: Been living up on the streets ever since I was little. Started off down in Palmer. Mom ran trap lines. Grew up living off subsistence, learned to carry guns, skin animals, hunt fish. Then moved to town and changed everything.
0: Anchorage Welcomes You has shown in Anchorage and is set for screenings in Juneau, Homer, and again in Anchorage over the next weeks, with Q&A sessions after each showing. Find more by searching Anchorage Welcomes You on Facebook or Instagram.

0: What makes a champion? Well, Becca Charbonneau says it's all about consistency. Charbonneau is now a two-time gold medalist on the world jiu-jitsu stage. In September, she competed at the International Brazilian Jiu-Jitsu Federation World Master Championship in Las Vegas. It's the biggest competition for grapplers ages 30 and up. Charbonneau's been practicing jiu-jitsu for 6 years and has reached the second highest belt. She's now ranked second globally in brown belt women over 30. Here she is telling her story.
1: I just love blending like movement, wellness, exercise, nutrition all together. So it's a very good fit for me to do what I do. My name is Becca Charbonneau. I am a brown belt in Brazilian Jiu-Jitsu. I teach at Flow State Jiu-Jitsu and Yoga Co-op. I'm also a registered dietitian. I'm also an avid competitor in Jiu-Jitsu. It's something that I'm really passionate about and I'm pretty decent at, I'd say. I'm probably someone that I always have to be doing something. I'm not very good at sitting still. I always did like running and lifting and like traditional sports, and I just got sick of it. And I was like, I don't want to do this anymore. I need something like more mentally and physically challenging. So it just clicked. And then again, my personality is a little bit obsessive that if I like something, I'm like, I'm going to do this all the time. And I showed up every day, twice a day, just mat time. And I think that's like the secret to success. And really anything you do is just continuing to show up and put in a lot of time. Like it takes a lot of time. And I continue to do that and hopefully get better. So just being patient. There's a concept called a third space, which I love. Basically, most people have like two spaces. Like you have home and you have work. And most people don't have that like third space to like exist in community. Like maybe for some people it's like church or like an exercise class, but I think jiu-jitsu is the literal perfect third space. Like you come in, you can't think about work, you can't think about other things because you're engaged in a pretty intense like sport, but you're also learning. Even if you're not like physically like, exerting yourself super hard, you're learning something new. And you also are trusting these people to not hurt you and vice versa. So that, like sense of community and friendship you build is different than anything else. So these people that I see every day on the mats, like they're a special kind of friendship. But I started competing because I just wanted to see how I did against my peers. Like, again, there's not a ton of women in jiu-jitsu. It's changed a ton over the last like chunk of time and even more now. Like our kids program is actually mostly girls, which is so cool to see. We have so many women in our gym, which is like a rarity. Amazing. But I just wanted to see like how I did against my peers. So first time I went out, I was like actually against like other blue belt women, again, my size, my age. So it was really fun. And just over time, I've loved continuing to do it to test yourself. I think it's really good to challenge yourself, and it's hard to mimic that situation unless you put yourself in a competition environment. Someone's trying to submit you. You're trying to submit someone, and like, I'm not afraid to get a little gritty, like drive my forehead in someone's forehead. I may playfully do that in the studio, but it's for real in competition. So the energy is definitely different. Generally, though, it's like you step on the mat, you're both trying to win. So it's like pretty intense. The second the match is over, whether it's like submission or ref decision, whatever, like pretty much always hugging and like talking after. And I feel like I'm friends with almost everyone I've competed against. So generally, there is that like really good sense of respect. On the mat, we're trying to win. Off the mat, we're thankful you're here because we can't compete without each other. Jiu-jitsu is for everyone. Like you can be any age, you can start as an adult. Like you don't have to start as a kid. I didn't start as a kid. You don't have to compete. You can be a hobbyist, but it really is for everyone.
0: That was two-time jiu-jitsu gold medalist Becca Charbonneau on what she loves about the sport in that piece by KTOO's Yvonne Crumry and Juno. More than a dozen adults and youth grapplers that train at Flow State are traveling to Washington to compete next month.

And that's all for this edition of Alaska News Nightly. 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We had reports tonight from Desiree Hagen in Kotzebue, Hannah Flora and Rachel Cassandra in Anchorage, Ben Townsend in Nome, Melinda Munson in Skagway, and Yvonne Crummery in Juneau. Our audio engineer is Crystal Hyde, Patrick Gilchrist is our producer, and I'm Casey Grove. Good night.

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5: 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NPR Music, also where you will find the world's most dangerous music curator, Tom Heisinger.
6: Dun, dun, dun, dun, dun, dun, dun, dun. Yes, that's... Yes,
5: do you think that... You.
6: I've
5: that
6: never
5: fitting?
6: Been introduced as the most dangerous... You know, I'm just making the world safe for classical music one day at a time.
5: But I think that your whole vibe with music is just a little different from everyone else's because, yes, you are the classical music editor for NPR Music, but your tastes run really, really broad. You and Lars, I think you and Lars have, I think.
6: Well, I just think that you should be open to all kinds of music. I've always felt that way, and I'm not going to change now.
5: Well, we get into all kinds of stuff on All Songs Considered.
6: That's right.
5: But this week, we are going to play some of our favorite new cuts that are out now. I want to start with an artist who's been putting out music for nearly a decade now, but admittedly, I've only just started paying attention to. Sen Morimoto. Do you know Sen Morimoto?
6: No, I don't. So this is going to be a discovery for me.
5: So they're based out of Chicago. Their music is, it's a little bit of everything. You know, a little hip-hop, a little rap, a little R&B, jazz, pop, electronica. I mean, kind of all over the place. But I always will go for an artist who keeps you guessing. You know, you never know quite where they're going to go with their music. I think a lot of Sen Morimoto's stuff up until now has been a lot bigger, more expansive sound, just more like busier, ornamented sound. They've got a new album coming that is much more restrained, quieter. In fact, Sen Morimoto has said that they want it to be an antidote to the accelerated pace of life in this world of doom scrolling.
6: I'm down with that.
5: Yeah. So much like All Songs Considered, we are a tonic for all of that, I think, or I hope. The album from Sen Morimoto is called Time Is On Your Side.
6: Oh.
5: And the song that I want to play from it just came out, is called Chewing Gum.

0: I love how off-kilter everything is in it. It's like they recorded all the tracks and then shifted everything just a little to the left or the right. You know, the beat's just a little off. The guitars are just a little off.
1: Yeah, that the guitar that kind of propels it has got this syncopated rhythm going on. But I do like the subtle arrangement of it all. They're like the little punctuation from the synth horns, and then the kind of the slithery guitar line that comes in there that adds like a little cotton floaty cloud sound, but a really nice chill little love song.
0: Yeah, I think it's just about enjoying the simple pleasure of the company of somebody else, but maybe more than that, allowing yourself to enjoy that and not get too swept up in just the mess of life. You know, somebody once said that the real tragedy of life is not that it's so short, but that we are so easily distracted from actually living it.
1: Right. And something that seems like you and I often talk about on the show is like living in the moment and trying to live more in the moment and not trying to look backward or look forward too much. But this song really epitomizes that, I think.
0: Yeah. So Sen Morimoto has said that they've always been obsessed with time, as I am. And that this album, which again is called Time Is On Your Side, it's just their ongoing exploration of what time even is and how we move through it and how we feel time. But more than anything, they say that they just hope people are inspired to slow down.
1: Yeah.
0: So again, the album Time Is On Your Side from Sen Morimoto, and it is out October 23rd. Where do you want to go from there, Tom?
1: I think we should listen to a track from the upcoming album of one of my very favorite pianists, Víkingur Ólafsson from Iceland. I think you're a fan also.
0: I'm a massive fan,
1: Yeah. This guy, he's only in his early 40s, and he just has not made a misstep in his career as far as I can tell. I mean, everything he does, concerts, albums, his writing about music is just golden. Well, let's talk about his playing. I mean, I think his playing is this winning combination of, like, warmth, precision, imagination. He's got this supple mind that is curious. He can see like a big picture. He's really kind of like an old soul, I think. And I've heard him a lot in concert. Had him here at the Tiny Desk. Which is really cool. I mean, at the Tiny Desk, this is how sweet he is. Afterwards, I said, oh, let's sit down at the piano and play some piano forehands. And he said, oh, what do you want to play? And I said, let's play the Schubert Fantasy, which is a famous forehand piano piece. And little did he know that I don't know how to play the piano.
0: I was going to say, I didn't realize you were.
1: But we sat down there and he started playing, and then he was waiting for me to like come in and make my entrance, and I didn't really know what to do. So then I told him, I really don't know how to play the piano. And he said, here, I'm going to teach you. And he took took my fingers and played the chords
0: for
1: me.
0: That's awesome.
1: Terrific. So he's got a new record that he kind of thinks of as his personal J.S. Bach journal. It's called Continuum 2, and it's the first album that he's made in this home studio that he built for himself. And we're going to hear an arrangement of one of Bach's biggest hits, The Air in the G String, which is from his orchestral suite in D. And there are two versions of this on the upcoming album. One for traditional grand piano, and then this version that we'll hear, which is just played on his upright piano.

0: You know, a lot of people, when they listen to the piano, they think, wow, the faster and the bigger and everything you go, right. Like, oh, you must be really, really good. A lot of people don't realize how much talent that requires to play at that level.
1: Sounds
0: that restraint.
1: So simple.
0: It sounds so simple.
1: But it's so elegant. He's always so artful, and that's his own arrangement. That's Víkingur Ólafsson, the Icelandic pianist, playing his own arrangement of Bach's Air in a G-String from his upcoming record, Continuum 2, out on November 13th. I just love how he so artfully rolls those chords. So elegant, but it's not fussy.
0: No, yeah, he took a few liberties here and there, but just so tastefully done.
1: And I like it how he just really slows that down. Another thing I always say about Víkingur Ólafsson is that I love his playing, but I also love his mind and his perspective on music. He says he played a little bit of Bach every day for the past 30 years or so. And in the liner notes, he writes, "It is the one constant factor in my life, no matter what else is going on. Playing his music is a way of putting your particular experience into context with the universal. When I play Bach," he says, "I'm reminded that historical eras in music are notions we superimpose on what is essentially a continuum, an unbroken thread linking us all, a running stream flowing through us."
0: And so true of that music, too. I mean, I think sometimes, again, people who don't listen to a lot of classical music, they'll think, do we really need another recording of this Bach piece? I mean, how many recordings of this piece are there? Does someone? And then I hear his interpretation of it.
1: Yeah, and it's his own arrangement. I mean, he's not trying to, you know, play the original note for note because it's, of course, it's an arrangement of an orchestral piece. But I just love how he just strips it down and really lets the beautiful melody just do all the work.
0: So remind me what this is from again, and is it out yet? Or
1: This is from his upcoming record out November 13th called Continuum 2. The pianist is Víkingur Ólafsson.
0: All right, we need to take a quick break, but we'll be back with more new music right after this, and you're listening to All Songs Considered from NPR Music. It's All Songs Considered from NPR Music. I'm Robin Hilton. I'm here with Tom Heisinger, and we're sharing some of our picks for the best new music out now. Tom, have you ever had a moment where you're listening to something new, and you're kind of half paying attention, you're multitasking or doing whatever, and then there's a moment, a song that comes up that is so good. Maybe there's like a line or a sound or something that's so arresting that it yanks you out.
1: Oh, yeah.
0: Yeah, just instantly pulls you out and completely like steals and holds your gaze.
1: Yeah, and then you usually have to repeat the song right
0: you
1: after.
0: You hit back and you're like, wait a minute, what? And you hit the back button and you listen all over again. I mean, I love those moments, and they don't happen terribly often.
1: Right.
0: But when they do, they hit me really hard, and that's what happened with me while listening to this new album from the singer Lizzie McAlpine. The album is called Angel. It is a gorgeous, gorgeous record. So many cuts that I could go with, but the song that grabbed me in the way that I'm talking about is one called The Crowd. And what you need to know going into this song is that Lizzie McAlpine's father died in 2020. He died on March 13th of 2020. Mm. And since then, she has dedicated the 13th track of each album she's put out to him.
1: Hmm.
0: So this song, The Crowd, it's the 13th track on the album, and it is dedicated to her late father.

0: Suffice to say that when I first heard this song, I just bawled my eyes out.
1: Yeah, and we both don't have our dads anymore.
0: Yeah.
1: And yeah, that is a lovely commemoration, and it's not just neatly wrapped up in a bow family ballad. I mean, there's that line where it all went sideways, you know.
0: Yeah.
1: So it wasn't like this perfect thing, and you can tell she perhaps feels a little guilty, and
0: yeah.
1: And she's dedicating these songs to maybe in some way assuage that guilt, or
0: yeah.
1: It's not just set up necessarily as like a too hanky tearjerker,
0: right.
1: Although it's emotional.
0: I mean, the way she sings, "I wish you told me more about your life," or later when she says, "I wish I'd had more childhood memories." Those are such simple ideas, so plainly spoken, but so potent.
1: Oh, oof.
0: You know, just like such a gut punch.
1: Ugh.
0: That I think everyone can relate to.
1: Oh, I mean, I have a very vivid memory of my brother and I taking my dad to our favorite place to drink beer, and he was about 90, and my dad was pretty buttoned up emotionally, and we thought, well, we're going to try to get him to unbutton a little bit, and we're going to try to ask him some questions and ask him, like, did you have regrets about this, and what about that, and
0: you just got wasted and nobody said anything.
1: No. He really didn't unbutton very much.
0: Yeah.
1: But that line reminded me of that. Like, yes, there's stuff about my dad that I really wish I could have known.
0: Yeah. After my dad had passed away, we were cleaning out the house and we found this book, and it was titled, he had written on the front of it, "My Life."
1: Whoa.
0: And my brother, sister, and I we're like, oh my God, it's all going to be in there. And we opened it up. It was completely blank. Completely blank, which was totally his style. He was always messing with us like that, you know, like setting us up for something like
1: that. So that was that was a joke.
0: We think that was he would have thought ahead, I'm going to plant this
1: right.
0: and be totally empty. And just real quickly back on the Lizzie song, just the idea that everything she's doing is to get the crowd going loud enough so that he can hear it.
1: Right.
0: This whole album, as I said, is gorgeous. She can get really big and loud sometimes. Her songs will just erupt with guitar noise and electronics and all kinds of, and I love that contrast in her music. But this song, it's the one that really, really hit me. Again, it's called The Crowd, and it's from an album called Angel that just came out from Lizzie McAlpine. But Tom, you got one more that I know you want to play.
1: I have one more. Her name is Inti Figgis Visueta, composer. She's still in her early 30s, originally from here in Washington, D.C., now based in New York. And this is the first album devoted solely to her music. It's out on November 6th on New Amsterdam Records. It's called Music for Transitions, and it features largely her music for a string quartet performed here by the German ensemble called the Rothko Quartet. She writes music that she herself describes as an invitation to and a practice of community music making. She composes very much in collaboration with the musicians she's envisioning playing the music. They often can have a lot of say in where the composition ends up, and she writes often in a way that leaves a lot up to the performers. So we're going to hear a short section of a four-movement work called Samara, which is another word for the maple seed, you know, those little helicopter things that twirl and fall off the trees. That's what she's after here. The sections of the piece are Falling, Slow Spins, Find Roots, and To Fly Again. And we're going to hear Find Roots. And I warn you, the music starts out very softly and delicately, as if like tendrils of a seed are breaking out, reaching out, searching for nourishment, developing roots, and it gradually builds to like this bustling place of strength, and then it settles back down. And on this track, we hear the Rothko Quartet plus cellist Andrew Yee from the Ataka Quartet, who's a longtime friend of the composer of this music, Inti Figgis Visueta. It's Find Roots from a piece called Samara, and the album is out on November 6th. And I just want to make one quick shout out to the author of the album's thoughtful liner notes, Jennifer Gersten, a former NPR music intern and terrific writer. So here it is, Find Roots from Inti Figgis Visueta.
0: This is a perfect note to go out on as we begin fall. This
1: yes.
0: is my favorite time of year. Tom Heisinger, always a great hang. Thanks so much.
1: Thank you, Robin. Always fun to spin tunes with you.
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5: Swamp Dog turned 84 years old this year, which is more than six decades older than he thought he'd ever be, thanks to an early experience at his Catholic school as a kid.
6: The nun there, Sister Gervais, she spanked me out in the hallway, and she said, "Mr. Williams, you're not going to live to be 21.
5: That encounter led to Swamp Dog's lifelong preoccupation with death and mortality, something that you can hear on his new album, Swamp Dog Contemplates the Afterlife. Coming up, Swamp Dog talks about that album, about his long, weird music career, and how performing has always helped him overcome fear.
6: Once I get out there and it's grooving, I lose all of that.
5: Swamp Dog, today. I'm Raina Duras, and this is World Cafe.
7: Lessons in the smoke, but the fire fell true. I ain't running, I'm blinding through my own confession. This clouds ain't soft, but they carry...
5: To start things off today, an artist who stood in for Tom Petty at a tribute to Tom Petty and the Heartbreakers at the Americana Awards earlier this month. And he said he was so enthralled by being up there with the Heartbreakers that for a minute, he forgot to sing. It's Chris Stapleton. Here he is with Tennessee Whiskey.

Hey, my name is Raina Duris. You are listening to World Cafe. I'm going to be talking to Swamp Dogg a little later this hour, and he's known for his mixing of country and soul and R&B. So to get you warmed up for that session, some songs that kind of capture that country soul feeling, starting with one from Ray Charles, Modern Sounds and Country and Western, I Can't Stop Loving You.

Al Green, funny how time slips away on World Cafe. Al Green, an old standby for wedding playlists. Country soul, cult hero, Swamp Dog, maybe not so much, but my husband did put this song on our wedding playlist. I'll be talking to Swamp Dog later this hour, but right now, here's one from his debut album, Total Destruction to Your Mind. This is Synthetic World.

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0: Hey, I'm Raina Duris. This is World Cafe. There is no one quite like Swamp Dog. I mean, first, there's his career. He started recording music when he was just 12 years old as Little Jerry, short for his given name, Jerry Williams Jr. From there, he released a few singles with a bit of success, went on to write songs for other people, and became a producer at Atlantic Records. He made a major impact on country, soul, and R&B even before he became Swamp Dog in 1970. The story goes that Swamp Dog was born out of a life-changing psychedelic experience. But as Swamp Dog, he was able to truly be himself in his music, in all his weird, satirical, very funny, and sometimes subversive glory, while still rooted in the Southern soul he loves. Starting with his debut album, Total Destruction to Your Mind, in 1970, Swamp Dog built a cult following over the last half century and is now seen as something of a legend. And today, he joins me to talk about his long, strange career, as well as his new album, Swamp Dog Contemplates the Afterlife, which sees the 84-year-old exploring mortality and death in a way that only Swamp Dog can. This is one of my favorite conversations I've ever had on this show, so stick around. It starts in just a minute. First, from Swamp Dog Contemplates the Afterlife, Swamp Dog, Searching for Heaven on World Cafe.

You've been misguided somewhere down the way, and you don't know what you want, but what you want is what you already have.

0: From his new album, Swamp Dog contemplates the afterlife. That is Swamp Dog searching for heaven. This is World Cafe. I'm Raina Duris. I'm so happy to have Swamp Dog on the show today. Swamp Dog, welcome to World Cafe.
1: Thank you. I appreciate you letting me come to the cafe.
0: Yeah, welcome. It's so good to have you. This record is so great. I'm excited to talk to you about it. It's true that a lot of the songs are about death or thinking about death and dying, but when you listen to this album, it doesn't feel sad, really, or mournful. I mean, there's a couple songs, like there might be a song here and there where it's sadder, but it feels like there's a lot of joy in here.
1: Yeah, it is, because I didn't mean for it to be any other way. You know, it's just that I think about death a lot.
0: Mm-hmm.
1: I don't know why. I can't do nothing about it.
0: Have you always been like that? Have you always thought about death a lot?
1: Only when I was in grade school, The nun there, Sister Gervais, she spanked me out in the hallway and told me, she said, "Marion, I'm 6 years old." She said, "Mr. Williams, you're not going to live to be 21. Now, here I am being raised up in a Catholic environment, and I believe that the priest knows Christ personally.
0: Right.
1: And the only way I can get a message to Christ is to tell the priest. And the priest is backing everything that those old crazy nuns were saying. And I had no choice but to believe what she was saying. I think it stayed with me all my life, except I was able to shake it off when I was living in Miami at the time. It was the day before my birthday, my 21st birthday. I threw a party, a whole thing, but I didn't give it a theme. Nobody knew what it was except, you know, let's get together. And a hell of a relief came over me after midnight.
0: You made it.
1: Yeah. But it just goes to show you, I mean, she mocked me. You know, because I believed she knew what she was talking about. I wanted to be a priest, believe it or not. But I'll never forget Sister Gervais.
0: So when you play, you know, coming back to this record and how much joy there is on it, how do you feel when you're playing music? Does anxiety go away?
1: Tell you something. I've had stage fright ever since I was 5 or 6 years old.
0: Really?
1: But once I get out there and it's grooving, I lose all of that. And that's what happens now. I can be on the way to a gig and I'll be saying to myself, maybe the place will burn down before I get there. You know, it's,
0: yeah.
1: I don't need that because I need the payday, you know.
0: But I hear you. It's like sometimes you're like, I hope I don't have to do this thing. It is looming in front of me.
1: Right, yeah. Right.
0: If you're just joining us, I'm talking to Swamp Dog on World Cafe. I want to talk about another song, and we're going to hear the song Waka Waka Waka, which features your old songwriting and production partner, Gary U.S. Bonds. And I know you guys wrote a bunch together back in the 70s when you worked at Atlantic Records. You guys were good friends. You moved into the Four Seasons together in a suite at one point. Could you paint the picture for us and tell us about those early days working with Gary?
1: Well, first of all, it was super fun working with him. We partied together, we worked together, and his thoughts were right on cue as my thoughts. We could, and we still can, write songs about women and for women without a problem because we can think like a woman. I was raised by women, strong women, same as he was.
0: Yeah. Did you have women say to you guys, hey, you really get this? You really understand?
1: Yeah.
0: Yeah.
1: Yeah.
0: So you guys had, you were great friends. You were working together. You could kind of almost read each other's minds musically in a way. And then you had a falling out. When did that happen?
1: We didn't really fall out. We just kind of stopped being in touch with each other. It was strange. I have a idea of what happened, and it really didn't involve. Well, it's difficult for me to say.
0: Mm.
1: I loved the guy then, and I love him now.
0: Yeah.
1: Yeah.
0: So, but it was decades that you kind of didn't really talk. And then the producer, one of the people you worked with on this album, Steve Greenberg, he suggested bringing in Gary U.S. Bonds for a song. What was your initial reaction when he suggested that?
1: I was elated because over the years, I'd been trying to figure how to get back together with him and clean out the things that's under the rug. You know, so I was happy about it.
0: Was it easy to get back into the groove together when you?
1: No, because I know his groove and he knows mine.
0: Yeah.
1: Yeah.
0: Yeah.
1: So this song is almost like I had written it for him.
0: Let's hear it. This is Swamp Dog, Waka Waka Waka featuring Gary U.S. Bonds on World Cafe.

0: From Swamp Dog's new album, Swamp Dog Contemplates the Afterlife. That was Waka Waka Waka featuring Gary U.S. Bonds. I'm Raina Duras hanging out with Swamp Dog today. So you and Gary wrote lots of songs together, including She's All I Got, which became a hit for the country singer Johnny Paycheck in 1972. Yeah. That was a number one country record. It was nominated for a country music award. And you had lots of successful songs, but this was like early 70s in Nashville. You're a black songwriter and producer. And even with all the success, it didn't always maybe feel like you were treated as the success that you were. Could you tell us what happened when you actually went to the Country Music Awards?
1: Well, first of all, most people didn't know we were black. When we went to the Ryan Auditorium, we pulled up in a big old stretch limo and we had on tuxedos and so forth. And wives were dressed to the nines with their big gowns. And the people in the kitchen, which were all black, ran out to the limo and escorted us in through the kitchen because they thought we were help and they didn't want us to lose our job nor make things bad for them by going through the front. So anyway, we just kept going until we got to, well, to our seats. And it was rumored among some of the people that knew what was going on, that She's All I Got was going to get it. But when they, Glenn Campbell, who's the host, and the people up there, they looked at the card, and all of a sudden it was just a moment. And so that's when a Fleshman's mayonnaise jar jumped up on the screen. They started selling mayonnaise, but they went to the back. So when they came back, they announced that the award was going to Donna Fargo, Happiest Girl in the USA. Now, what I'm saying can't be proven, and I wouldn't want to prove it because, let me tell you, she was in a wheelchair, and she was a beautiful lady. She has this disease that was just eating her body away, and here we are, young and full of vigor and vinegar and all everything else. She should have gotten it, and we congratulated her, we hugged her, and we meant it. It was her time to have it. Mm-hmm. But the way it was done, I don't think it would have gone to Donna if it had been white writers of She's All I Got.
0: You're listening to my conversation with Swamp Dog. He has a new album called Swamp Dog Contemplates the Afterlife. After a quick break, he talks about working with John Prine on World Cafe. Mm-hmm.

0: Welcome back to World Cafe. I'm Raina Duras, and today my guest is the one and only Swamp Dog.
1: I think it was during your time at Atlantic when you met John Prine, right? He was signed to the label, and
2: right.
1: Atlantic wanted to drop him, but you wanted to convince them to keep him. What are your earliest memories of John Prine?
2: Well, he was always a slow talker. He was genuine. He never did change. He was genuine. And he was a great writer, just as good as Dylan and some others. But I guess he has been compared lately since his death. And when he and his manager came to my office, he had just put out Sam Stone. And when they played it for me, I thought it was one of the greatest songs I'd ever heard in my life. I said, this is it. And it was hidden on the money.

0: What was it about that song and the way he wrote that song that really got you, that you loved so much?
1: It was truth from beginning to end. I mean, and it actually told the story of a good person, mind and body, being sent away, at least, to fight for something that they didn't even know what they were fighting for. And how this person comes back, man is gone, maybe been wounded, and the unfairness of it, the way that they were treated once they got back, all of that is in that song. And Atlantic had given me a list of artists that they were going to drop. And the thing was, if I wanted to produce the artist, then they would give him a 6-month extension. Well, with John, I didn't cross his name out for one reason. I didn't see where he fit in with what I'm supposed to be doing. You know, you sent me a country/folk singer, but what I value most now and did then is a hell of a songwriter. Like, you don't turn Irving Berlin down because he can't sing.
0: Yeah.
1: You know? any of those greats. And he and I, we had drinks together off and on for a year or two. And I talked to him a couple of times in Nashville when I was in New York. And we just liked each other. I think he's great.
0: A few years ago, right before John Prine passed away, you did record with him.
1: Yeah, we did, I think, 3 songs together.
0: Yeah. What was that day like in the studio?
1: I was in awe of John from where I was standing, how orderly his life was, his music, how his creativity flowed. When I asked him if we could do a duet, I didn't expect a right away okay, but he gave it to me. And I cherish that time.
0: Well, on your new album, you've covered his song, Please Don't Bury Me. How did you approach doing your own version of John Prine's Please Don't Bury Me?
1: I do a lot of covers and their own songs that I wish I had written, and their songs that I think are greater than anything I could have written. And I don't record other people's songs unless I feel I can add something to it. Now, what I add might be distracting, but it's what I thought. And I thought I could do Please Don't Bury Me in a way that John would approve of it, would like, and not bastardize it. That's kind of how I feel. I don't particularly want to be chopped up, but all of the rest is cool.
0: Well, we'll come back and we'll keep on talking. But right now, on World Cafe, here's Swamp Dog, Please Don't Bury Me.

0: Swamp Dog with Please Don't Bury Me, a cover of John Prine. That's from his new album, Swamp Dog Contemplates the Afterlife. On World Cafe, I'm Rena Duras, and I'm talking to Swamp Dog. And that song, you know, even though it's about dying, it is funny. This kind of goes back to some of the stuff we were talking about at the near the beginning of this interview. You've always had a real sense of humor in your music and in your album titles and in the visuals that you use. How does having that sense of humor serve you? Like, does it help you confront more difficult things? Does it help you express yourself in a different way? Why is it something that you're so drawn to?
1: Well, you just said it all, but I don't like being serious all the time. I don't like being around people who everything is serious, you know. And I'm not like that. I don't want to be like that. And I joke a lot, and sometimes I say things that could hurt a person's feelings, but I'll apologize, because sometimes you can get on a roll and you start saying things before you give them any real thought. But I try not to hurt people's feelings and so forth, mainly because I don't want mine hurt. You know, I follow the rules unless they just become too crazy.
0: Have you ever had an idea where you were like, you know what, this is too silly. We can't do this.
1: I kind of thought that, but that's when I got dropped from Elektra Records for writing God Bless America for what, you know? And they didn't care for that. And also I was campaigning for the soldiers to come home, and I was out there with Jane Fonda, and she was like really against the war. I was part of that Free the Army movement and said a lot of things that people started seeing me as a subversive.
0: My guest is Swamp Dog. His new album is Swamp Dog Contemplates the Afterlife. Coming back to maybe some of the things that you're singing about on this album and that idea of contemplating the afterlife, how much do you think about your legacy? Like, what do you want your legacy to be? How do you want people to talk about Swamp Dog?
1: That Swamp Dog was a damn good writer, songwriter. I introduced a few things. Take, for instance, when I was with Atlantic, there was a song I did called You Are the Circus, I Am the Clown. And the intro, due to the fact it was a circus, I rented a calliope. And that's how it starts off.

0: top of everybody's playlist. I had a line in there. I took another chance. The girl is talking about how bad she's being treated. And she just comes right out and says, you don't give a damn about me at all. The first week it was out, record sold like 30,000. King Curtis and Henry Allen, that's his name. Henry Allen, they called me and they says, you're going to have to go back in the studio because there's a couple of program directors who don't want to play Damn. So we went through about a 3-hour meeting about Damn and Darn. And so it made me go back in the studio and say, you don't give a darn about me at all. A darn.
1: Doesn't the same effect.
0: You let your 2-year-old say darn. You know, darn it, Mom. And the record didn't sell another 10,000 after that. It was headed. It was going. Plus, the group had already been a big group under another name, Sand Pebbles. They had sang Never My Love, which was big. And so to keep with the Sand Pebbles thing, they became Sea and the Shells, like seashells. You know?
1: Yeah. The moral of the story is we should always listen to Swamp Dog because he will give you, he's right, and he will give you a number one record.
0: Well, not always, but I'll get you the number two. I believe in what I do. I got a major project going now.
1: Okay, good, because, you know, I'm glad that there's more coming because the last song on the album is called Final Approach. It's my favorite song on the record. I love it. You have a line in there where you sing about how you're happier than you've ever been. I am curious about you. What are the things that are making you happy right now?
0: My personal relationships and being on the road, singing and drawing big crowds. At my age, I feel I'm super blessed, super lucky. God might have made a mistake, but now he's too ashamed to admit it. So, because he don't do wrong, right?
1: This is Final Approach.

0: Swamp Dogg, final approach on World Cafe. It's from his new album, Swamp Dogg Contemplates the Afterlife. That album is out now. Thank you so, so much for spending this time with me today, Swamp Dogg. This has been so fun.
1: Thank you.
0: Swamp Dogg, what a guy. I've been doing this job for a little while, but I was genuinely starstruck for that one. Thank you so much to World Cafe producer Miguel Perez for his work on that session. Thank you as well to all of our affiliate stations across the country who bring this show to you. We produce it at WXPN at the University of Pennsylvania in Philadelphia. I'm Raina Duris. 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
4: The Americana Honors and Awards were held earlier this month in Nashville. Coming up this hour, you'll hear a live World Cafe recording from the artist who won Artist of the Year. Don't try.

0: Plus, you'll hear one of the other nominees in that Americana Artist of the Year category doing a new cover of this Canadian 90s song. And you'll hear new music from This Is Lorelei.
1: Billy doesn't need to watch the screen.
0: And Remy Wolf. All those tunes and more on the way. I'm Marina Duras, and this is World Cafe. Quickly, though, what do you want? An omelet? Open-faced turkey sandwich, maybe? A bottomless cup of coffee? Get your order ready. It's Dear Catastrophe Waitress from Belle and Sebastian.
1: Dear

Now, every year, there are a zillion new albums from guys with guitars. You hear a lot of them on this show, so it makes it even more impressive when one of those albums really stands out. I'm Raina Duras. This is World Cafe. There's a good chance you're going to find the new album from This Is Lorelei on a lot of best of lists this year. It's called The Singer in My Band, and maybe you can hear why it's getting a lot of love in this song from it. This Is Lorelei frontman Nate Amos has a real knack for storytelling. He brings in these characters, and then he also is just able to write a catchy folk song. This Is Lorelei. Billy Came Back on The Cafe.

They went on their first U.S. tour in 15 years this summer, and that was on the set list. Keep Feeling Fascination from the Human League. That song came out in 1983, but the first time I really remember hearing it was on one of the radio stations in the video game Grand Theft Auto Vice City. Crashed a lot of cars to that song. Here's a band who basically never stopped touring since they started just over a decade ago. They're called Goose, Your Direction on World Cafe.

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0: You are about to be treated to a live performance from the artist who I think you could say took the top prize at this year's Americana Music Honors and Awards. I'm Raina Duras. This is Live from the Archives on World Cafe. The Americana Awards happened in Nashville on September 16th, and the nominee list for the Artist of the Year category was stacked. And stacked with friends of the cafe. You had Brandi Carlile, Charlie Crockett, Marco Price, Jesse Wells. They were all up for it. But the winner was your next artist, who visited last spring to talk about her latest album, So Long, Little Miss Sunshine. And here is one of the songs she performed during that session. Americana's Artist of the Year for 2026. It's Molly Tuttle. That's Gonna Leave a Mark, live for World Cafe.

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1: Recorded for World Cafe, Jason Isbell performing Stockholm. You heard that live from the archives today. It's a new one from Remy Wolf. It's called Bottle.

Music from Julia Jacqueline there. That was Get Away From Me, I Think I'll Love You Soon. An Americana singer who is also really good at Canadiana. Next on World Cafe.

Hope you're having a good one. I'm Rena Duras with you here on World Cafe, and your next artist is one of the biggest stars in Americana music. But between her work with Joni Mitchell and this cover that you're about to hear, Brandi Carlile has also become a pro at covering Canadian female songwriters with extremely unique voices. She recorded this live at Newport back in July. It's Brandi Carlile covering Alanis Morissette's Uninvited.

0: finishing things off today. That is Led Zeppelin, For Your Life. Thanks so much for letting me hang out with you and choose some music for your life today. And thank you to the public radio stations who make it possible, our affiliates all across the country who bring this show to you. And thanks to our whole team here who make the show. We produce it at WXPN at the University of Pennsylvania in Philadelphia. I'm Raina Duris. 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

Happy Monday night, everybody. I'm having a great Monday. I hope your Monday's going great, too. And I hope it's only going to get better because we're going to spin some tunes. My name's Ouija. It's Ouija's playlist on Monday night, 8 to 10. We get together every Monday, and we do this. We pick out one song. Really, truly, I am not prepared when I come in, and but that's kind of the point. We don't plan this out. This is kind of like this organic thing. It's a journey. So we pick a song and we see where it takes us. So let's see where it takes us, shall we? We're going to start off tonight with a tune from Nick Drake, but reimagined. A reimagined version of a tune from Nick Drake, which was on a collection called The Endless Colored Ways, The Songs of Nick Drake. I'm going to check out a tune from John Parrish and Aldous Harding called 3 Hours.

healthy water. There is water all around us, man. Why, there is water at the bottom of the ocean. Water comes down in drops of refreshing rain to be dried up, to come down again the same as it ever was. You may ask yourself, where does the highway go? You may ask, where is my beautiful house? You may ask yourself, am I right or am I wrong? And you may

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I lay in my bed and my blues go walking around.

Music there from Anna Brun from Norway. A tune called Do You Remember from her EP called Do You Remember back in 2012. Jenny Lewis before that, C. Fernando is the name of the tune from her album Acid Tongue, which came out in 2008. Lucinda Williams before that, Can't Let Go from her amazing, incredible album Car Wheels on a Gravel Road. Greg Brown before that, Blues Go Walking from his album Covenant. A couple of interesting singles, Sarah Blasco and a cover of Hey Ya that was recorded for a radio station down in Australia. She's Australian, by the way. Big Daddy before that, Once in a Lifetime, cover of the Talking Heads tune. Anna Domino before that, and a tune called Rhythm from a collection called East and West plus singles. And we started off with John Parrish and Aldous Harding and a tune called 3 Hours from an album called The Endless Colored Ways, The Songs of Nick Drake. That's what we heard for the last little bit. It's Ouija's playlist on a Monday night. And got the vibe from Lucinda Williams. So we're going to stay down south on the bayou with some music from Sonny Landreth.

Music there from the Dandy Warhols, adjusting the mic here. Tune called Godless from their album 13 Tales from Urban Bohemia. Sharon Van Etten before that, and One Day from her album One Song in 2010. Chris Smither before that, No Love Today from his album Still on the Levee. Anders Osborne and a tune called 47 from his album Peace in 2013. And we started off with Sonny Landreth and Congo Square from an album called South of I-10. So we did a little New Orleans, Louisiana thing. Hope you enjoyed it. We've got a break, real short break, and then really cool stuff. Stick around.

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Hey, thanks for sticking around for hour two of Ouija's Playlist. Or maybe you're just tuning in. Maybe you're you just got in the car and you're tuned in. Thank you so much for listening. We're going to have some fun this hour. We're going to do a little clean out of the basement. I have a little thing on my in my music library of songs. I said, I want to play that sometime. And some of them just don't get played. So we're going to start off with one that hasn't been played in a while. Goes back to, 1978. So get ready for your little dose of new wave with some music from The Rumor, from their album Frogs, Sprouts, Clogs, and Krauts. A tune called Emotional Traffic.

Hope you had fun. I had fun. Those were kind of some fun tunes, don't you think? We ended up the set with some music from Yerba Buena. They put out an album in 2003 called President Alien. We heard La Gringa. Wings, before that, from their album Ram in 1971. Uncle Albert, Admiral Halsey. I have lots of great memories of that tune from my youth. The George Baker selection before that, Little Green Bag, from an album of the same title back in 1970. Badfinger and Come and Get It from an album called Magic Christian Music in 1969. Kid Creole and the Coconuts, a tune called Endicott from their album, which came out in 1985, In Praise of Older Women and Other Crimes. The Kinks, before that, Ape Man from Lola vs. Power Man and the Money Ground, part one, got cut off there. Joe King Carrasco and the Crowns, Cucaracha Taco, from his album Yabba Ding Ding in 1998. Cucaracha Taco was the name of that album. And we start off with The Rumor and Emotional Traffic from their album Frogs, Sprouts, Clogs, and Krauts. 1979. That's what we heard for the last little bit. It's Ouija's Playlist on a Monday night. Hope your Monday's going great. We're going to continue on with some garbage.

0: Happy birthday to Brian Ferry. I don't know how old he is, but pretty sure this is one of those questions you don't really want to ask anymore. But happy birthday to Brian Ferry. Roxy Music there with Jealous Guy. I think that was a John Lennon composition. Tune Yards. Before that, some live music from an appearance at KEXP in Seattle. Cinco was the name of the tune. Arlo Parks. Before that, a tune called Hurt from their album Collapsed in Sunbeams. Amy Mann, High on Sunday 51 from Lost in Space. Beth Orton and Don't Want to Know About Evil from Super Pink Mandy. And we start off with Garbage and You Look So Fine from Version 2.0. Have a great Monday night. See you soon.
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6: I'm John DiLiberto, and you're hearing echoes from PRX. Coming up today, I've got Mark Isham. He's a musician who has stretched musical boundaries for four decades with Group 87, his early electronic album, The Vapor Drawings, and numerous film and TV scores, including A River Runs Through It and The Westies. He has a new album that takes us on a roundabout journey called At the Carousel Club.
7: This was not an ambient record. This is not an electronic music record. This is a storytelling record.

I will tell you, it is a trip, and we go on it when I talk to Mark Isham this hour on Echoes. Here's a track from Mark Isham's At the Carousel Club. This is City Lore.

You're hearing echoes from PRXN. I'm John DiLiberto. Later in this hour, I talk to Mark Isham, the Academy Award-winning soundtrack composer who also has a solo career of his own music, something he hasn't revealed in 27 years. But he puts it all into his new album, At the Carousel Club. I'll be talking to him about it in the next half hour. On our way there, I've got music by Niaz and Sheila Chandra. But let's start with Anis Obel from her album, The Meaning of Flowers.

Some raging guitar there from Balthus, a trio out of Bolivia. Manifest is their album, and we heard Year of the Snake. Niaz before that from Seven Realms of Attar, and that is accompanied by an incredible stage show that is kind of like Persian futurism, very psychedelic. Sheila Chandra preceded Lament of Makrimen and Song of the Banshees live from her album Echo, which compiles a bunch of her live performances on places like radio shows and TV, including a couple of tracks from Echoes, but not this particular one. Jamie Sieber before that, just a beautiful album called Timeless. She's one of the best looping cellists. River of Sky, the name of that track. And up at the top, Gemini by Anna Sobel. Coming up in the next half hour, I'm going to be talking with Mark Isham as Echoes continues from PRX. If you still love to have music in its physical form, then check out the Echoes CD of the Month Club. Every month on Echoes, we select our favorite CD and we send it to club members. 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We're keeping the CD alive. Just go to echoes.org to find out more. That's echoes.org. You're hearing Echoes from PRX.

You're hearing echoes from PRXN. I'm John DiLiberto. In the 1980s and 90s, Mark Isham was everywhere. He recorded signature albums on Windham Hill Records, including Vapor Drawings, Never Cry Wolf, and Tibet. His trumpet was heard with his Group 87 and on notable jazz releases with Pharoah Sanders, Art Landy, and David Torn. He guested on numerous pop sessions, including albums from David Sylvian and Van Morrison. And his solo recordings piled up: Castalia, Blue Sun, and the self-titled Mark Isham. But that mostly stopped in 1999. Mark Isham hasn't released a solo album in 27 years, but you've probably heard his music a lot. In this time, he's composed scores for over 75 movies and around 20 TV shows. Among them are the TV series American Crime, Black Mirror, Godfather of Harlem, and most recently, The Westies. Among his 75 or so movies in the 21st century are Crash, The Black Dahlia, Reservation Road, and Bill and Ted Face the Music. And the music in these films couldn't be more different from each other. Now Isham has released his first solo music since 1999, an EP called At the Carousel Club.

0: I'm talking to Mark Isham on the Riverside app from his home studio outside of Los Angeles. His appearance hasn't changed much since I last spoke to him in 2005. He's still boyish looking at 75 with short, unruly, curled light brown hair, wearing black horn-rimmed glasses. Although he's composed loads of soundtracks, these aren't actually the music of Mark Isham per se. It's the music that the film, TV show, and director require.
1: I don't disagree with you in the slightest. The filmmaking world is so hell-bent on trying to be what was successful last month that it's very rare that a director and a producer, much less a film studio, will give you the opportunity to do something completely different. They feel they can't risk it. And then, of course, the films that are the biggest sellers are the ones that take those risks. It's an interesting catch-22 situation being in that business.
0: But now he's decided to create his own soundtrack for his own story at the Carousel Club. That title might make you think this is a live recording, but there is no Carousel Club.
1: It does not exist. It does not exist. But, you know, my wife is a painter, and we're doing a series of works together as well, where I write, she paints, I write, and we animate things, and we project the animation onto the painting, and it's a whole immersive piece. And she had written a piece called Carousel. And it just started both of us discussing that image. And it's such a fascinating image. You think of it first as just a kid's thing in the park, but really, what is it? It's if you're 3 or 4 years old and you wander in and that first horse is a unicorn, and then you wander a little further back and the second horse is Sleeping Beauty, you know, with the couch. And I mean, it's a way just to experience in a circular, evolving motion all these different realities in a very childlike, you know, fun way. I just love that image, and I just thought we would make this place a place you go. You go to the Carousel Club and you can have all these different experiences.

0: Mark Isham's At the Carousel Club is a wilder ride than I've had on any merry-go-round. It's more of a roller coaster, incorporating almost every aspect of Isham's long career, from the electronics of vapor drawings to the orchestrations of A River Runs Through It to his love of Miles Davis.
1: I think it's the first time I've allowed myself to really just dive in and be me, you know, and do something that reflects everything that I've come to be in this number of decades now. Allowing myself to write in ways that aren't necessarily pushed in a specific direction. Allowing myself to mix the various worlds that I love, electronics and great performances by players I love and respect. Orchestration that feels cinematic, that feels like we're telling a story. The composition moving from place to place in a story-like fashion. And then hiring this weird trumpet guy to play some stuff on top of it, to be the narrator, to be the guy who helps guide you through the story.
0: Isham does play a lot of beautiful trumpet on this, and he's joined by an incredible group of musicians, including Wilco guitarist Nels Klein, veteran drummer Vinnie Colaiuta, and the Orchid String Quartet. But the project actually began electronically.
1: It started with just me going back and finding these long-form electronic improvisations that I'd made during COVID. And I guess at first thinking, well, is there an album in there somewhere? And then saying, well, it would take a lot of editing, and I'm not sure. It's very electronic. It doesn't really reflect everything that I do, but maybe I could do that. And then I got this offer to make a project at Mad Hatter Studios. And, of course, that is such an iconic place for putting great instrumentalists in a room and letting them play and capturing performances. All of a sudden I said, well, what can I do here? I said, well, I'm going to take these electronic pieces as a backdrop and I'm going to write actual serious compositions on them and let them be this backdrop, this otherworldly type of backdrop, and then I'm going to insert a little more traditional writing and playing into it. But make it work. And as it unfolded, I even started to see room for strings. I always had the intention of putting myself as the soloist, the hand-holding narrator, if you will, that plays on top of it.

We're dealing with very old, vintage, analog synthesizers. I've been a collector for years, and I finally, in this home we have now, I've managed to build myself a studio, and on the back wall, I called it. And it's all, they're all up there, and they're all wired in, and they're wired together, and they're tie lines that allow each one of them to be connected to the other. And you really let the random aspects of original electronic synthesizers have a major part in the creation of your music. And I really took that to the nth degree. I could have a random sequence over here, play, invert it, and have it play over here, and then mix the two together. And I'm not touching anything. I'm just tweaking knobs, and it's like sculpture. You just sort of keep chipping away at it, and all of a sudden, wow, there's something there. And it's internally generated by all the little electronic circuits. But I'm the sculptor, and I'm tweaking it so that eventually something that's pleasing to me comes out.

0: Mark Isham's At the Carousel Club is a wholly original work, a meticulously composed sound that doesn't cop to too many contemporary music tropes, except one.
1: Well, if you've noticed, one of the signature sounds of the entire record, every song has a bass drum 4 on the floor, a dance track bass drum. Now, sometimes it's hardly perceptible, so it's really just a heartbeat. But that was one of the things that the electronic music background to these tracks brought to the table, was this idea of just boom, boom, boom, boom, boom, boom, boom, or boom, boom, boom, boom, at various different tempos, which I think is sort of, could be considered a modern music trope, if you want, but it's very hidden and very, you know, it's not in your face at all.

0: You know, I think it's just composition. You know, I'm a contemporary composer. My influences are not pop music. My influences are John Adams. My influences are, well, still, I sing The Body Electric. I still think is one of the greatest crossover jazz compositional records ever made. And that's my world.
1: That is the second album by Weather Report.
0: I write from that point of view, and so I'm willing to use chords that would be used in contemporary classical music or in jazz music, you know, that aren't pop chords at all. But I still have a sense of simplicity. I still have a sense of keeping things very direct, of not overusing notes, of using complexity for a specific reason at a specific time to do a specific thing. And I think a lot of these things are just learned from film composing, from telling stories with music, you know.

Mark cites a couple of minimalist composers, notably the aforementioned John Adams, as well as Steve Reich. But the one whose sound pops up in many ways on the record is Philip Glass. The track, Number Theory, is almost an homage, referencing Glass's opera, Einstein on the Beach.

0: I totally cop to it. I was thinking, what do I do with this song? It's all about numbers. And I kept remembering, I don't even know which opera it is, but there's an opera he has. And then the women are up on the back balcony of the stage or something, and they're reciting numbers. I said, that was so effing cool. I'm going to steal that. Yeah, absolutely. Absolutely.
1: 24. 56.
2: Mark Isham has created a world of fantasy and imagination. His titles are evocative: Tales of the Street Piano, City Lore, A Night in an Iberian Post Office.
0: This was not an ambient record. This is not an electronic music record. This is a storytelling record.
2: The titles are entry points into a place that exists somewhere between Mark Isham's imagination and yours.
0: My Carousel Club is musical experiences. They're connected to stories. But the stories, all you're given is a title, and you can make that story your own. And that's the Carousel Club.

Anyone can enter the Carousel Club. The cost of one admission is your mind. Take a spin on Mark Isham's At the Carousel Club. Available now on E-Tone Records. I will have a link to Mark Isham's album in the posting for this show at echoes.org. That's also where you can find a playlist for today's show. Once again, that's echoes, echoes.org. Here's a track from At the Carousel Club. This is My Night in an Annalberian Post Office.

Jim Ottaway, a musician out of Australia, from his album Treasures of Light, and Mark Isham proceeded from his album At the Carousel Club. We had a great interview with Mark talking about that recording. I'm John DiLiberto. Thank you for being with me in this first hour of Echoes today. If you want to reach out to us, you can do it at echoes.org. You're hearing Echoes from PRX. Bonobo has an album that finds him in a more chilled mood. It's called Distance in Static. There's nothing static about it. I've also got some Tangerine Dream, going back to the 1981 release, Exit. Don't you exit. It's ahead on Echoes from PRX.

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7: I'm John DiLiberto, and you're hearing echoes from PRX. Beck is a pretty eclectic musician who is usually on top of musical trends and adapts them into his own personal and often beautifully idiosyncratic expression. Most of his music tends towards the rock and pop side of things, but every now and again he mellows out. He did it with the albums Sea Change in 2002 and Morning Phase in 2014. I really love that one. He's returned to that sound and mood on the album Ride

Music from Beck. I've also got Bombay Dub Orchestra and Dead Can Dance this hour on Echoes. From the album Transmutation, this is Tim Horn and Biota.

Morning Echoes from PRX, and I'm John DiLiberto. Coming up, I've got the first new music in eons by Bombay Dub Orchestra, but let's start with Will Ackerman from his album Home. This is mostly an ensemble recording, but this is the only purely solo guitar piece on it. It's called Grandma Maple.

Edith Pippin and Eric the Tailor from their September Echoes CD of the Month, 2 by Twilight. Conceiver, the name of that track. You can read my review of that recording up on our website at echoes.org. And while you're there, check out the Echoes CD of the Month Club, because we pick out great albums like that every single month. Once again, it's all at echoes.org. Before Pippin and Taylor, Alex Amore, This Must Be the End from Heavenly Bodies, and Bombay Dub Orchestra, their first new music in a long time, View from Space. Beck ahead of that with Runaway from the album Ride, Lonesome, and Will Ackerman up at the top. Coming up in the next half hour, I've got some music by Bonobo and Dead Can Dance as Echoes continues from PRX.

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You're hearing echoes from PRX, and I'm John DiLiberto. Coming up, music from Bonobo, but first here's Rodrigo y Gabriela from their album Our Home. This is Astrum Incorporated.

Dead Can Dance, going back to 1993, the album Into the Labyrinth, Towards the Within, the name of that track, pretty epic. Locust ahead of that from an album called Spectral Plus, we heard all of them. And up the top, Rodrigo y Gabriela, Ostrom Incorpore, from their album Our Home. And Ostrom Incorpore means a star inside the body. Coming up, speaking of stars, Tangerine Dream ahead. If you think you missed something I played on Echoes today, you'll find it in the playlist, and that is at echoes.org. Tangerine Dream is ahead, but first, here's Antaeus, Manum Gandhi, and Café de Anatolia with Ether.

It's so important for us to take time for ourselves, to go inward, to not get distracted by our

0: Tangerine Dream, going back to 1981, the title track to their album that year, Exit. And that came out of Antaeus, Madame Gandhi, and Café de Anatolia from the album Ecta. I'm John DiLiberto. Thank you for being with me today on Echoes. 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Jeff Town is the producer of Echoes. 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
6: Live from NPR News, I'm Giles Snyder. The Protect College Sports Act has crossed the finish line in the Senate. Senators passed the bill late Monday night by a 77-22 vote. Texas Republican Senator Ted Cruz was the top negotiator.
7: This bill puts an end to the chaos plaguing college athletics. It protects NIL opportunities because student athletes deserve the opportunity to benefit from their talent without being taken advantage of by unscrupulous agents and backdoor deals.
6: The bill establishes a federal framework for college athletics to create one set system on how athletes can earn money on their name, image, and likeness. It also caps the amount of money schools can share with their athletes and limits transfers between schools. Supreme Court Justice Samuel Alito will not participate in an important climate change case set for argument next week. NPR's Kerry Johnson reports a court clerk provided no explanation.
8: Environmental organizations and watchdog groups had been pressing Justice Alito to recuse himself from the case, in which Boulder, Colorado is suing the energy companies Suncor and Exxon over local harms due to climate change. Alito does not own stock in those energy giants, but his financial disclosure says he has investments in Phillips 66 and ConocoPhillips. Consumer Watchdog says the decision to step aside is the right move. Federal judges are required to step aside in cases where their impartiality might reasonably be questioned. But at the Supreme Court, that decision is up to individual justices. Kerry Johnson, NPR News.
6: The National Hurricane Center in Miami says life-threatening winds and flash flooding are ongoing along the southern half of Mexico's Baja California Peninsula.

0: the southern half of Mexico's Baja California Peninsula. Hurricane Polo has made landfall, and the forecasters say they expect the storm to remain a hurricane when it makes a second landfall over the Mexican mainland. An airstrike by Myanmar's military in resistance-held territory has killed at least 35 people and injured dozens more. Michael Sullivan reports from neighboring Thailand.
1: The attack occurred around noon in Chau Da in the west of the country, according to the Arakan Army, the ethnic armed group that controls the area. It said a military fighter jet dropped two bombs near a busy market, killing vendors, shoppers, and other civilians. A rescue official confirmed that account to the Associated Press and said the market was one of the region's main wholesale centers, drawing vendors and customers from all over the state. The military has stepped up airstrikes against resistance groups in the last year. More than 100,000 people have died, with millions more displaced in the civil war that's followed the military's 2021 coup. For NPR News, I'm Michael Sullivan in Chiang Rai.
0: And you're listening to NPR News. The U.S. Navy says two Navy aviators are being evaluated by medical personnel after they were forced to eject from their aircraft. The Navy says the incident happened off the coast of Virginia during aircraft recovery operations aboard the USS Dwight D. Eisenhower, and that four Navy personnel on board were injured. British police say that five men arrested near a U.S.-run base in England will be released on bail. The U.K.'s head of counterterrorism policing says the men face stringent conditions and remain under investigation. Investigators are looking into a possible link to Iran, Russia, or non-state-backed military groups. A towering figure of Caribbean music who performed as Mighty Sparrow has died in New York at age 91. NPR's Felix Contreras reports on Slinger Francisco.
2: Slinger Francisco earned his stage name Mighty Sparrow for his energetic dance moves during his earliest performances in the dual island nation of Trinidad and Tobago. And it was during the island's legendary Calypso Carnival competitions when his legend began to take shape by way of lyrics that were socially conscious about everyday life on the islands. Mighty Sparrow was considered the Calypso King of the World by his fans and recognized by the island's cultural institutions for spreading the sound of the West African-based Calypso from the Caribbean to the world. Felix Contreras, NPR News.
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3: Live from NPR News in Washington, I'm Dave Mattingly. Iran's foreign minister says he's waiting for a response from the Trump administration on a proposal to fully reopen the Strait of Hormuz to commercial ship traffic. Last week, President Trump rejected a seven-day Iranian proposal, which called for the U.S. to agree to ease its sanctions on Tehran. NPR's Hadil Al-Shalchi reports.
4: Iran's foreign minister Abbas Araghchi said he met with Qatari mediators where they, quote, engaged in discussions to reopen the Strait of Hormuz. Araghchi said the Qataris relayed Iran's demands to the U.S. Araghchi also suggested Iran expected the Qatari mediators to relay the decision. Last week at the UN, Iran said it was ready to reopen the Strait of Hormuz in 7 days. Following the lifting of mutual blockades over the waterway, Iran said it was willing to sit down for broader talks to end the war and address its nuclear program. President Trump rejected the latest Iranian proposal, but said he still intends to pursue negotiations and talk about a broader deal. Hadil Al-Shalchi, NPR News, Istanbul.
3: The U.S. Navy says two pilots were rescued in the Atlantic yesterday after ejecting from their plane while attempting to land on an aircraft carrier. It happened off the coast of Virginia and involved the USS Dwight D. Eisenhower. The Navy says four sailors aboard the carrier were also injured, none seriously, in what officials are calling a mishap. It's unclear what led to the failed landing or what type of aircraft was involved. A bill designed to reform college athletics is heading to the House now that it's cleared the Senate. The Protect College Sports Act cleared the Senate on a vote of 77 to 22. NPR's Becky Sullivan has more.
5: Supporters of the bill say it's needed to curtail chaos in college sports, where lawsuits have chipped away at longstanding NCAA rules around amateurism, transfers, and eligibility. The legislation would give the NCAA a limited antitrust exemption in order to restore some of those rules. Critics felt it didn't go far enough to rein in other runaway spending on things like recruiting and facilities and coaching salaries. This was a bipartisan bill with bipartisan opposition. Yeas and nays came from Republicans and Democrats alike. In a statement, NCAA President Charlie Baker thanked senators, but noted there's still much work left to do. The bill

0: like. In a statement, NCAA President Charlie Baker thanked senators, but noted there's still much work left to do. The bill is supported by President Trump, but first it must pass the House, which has gone on recess until after the midterms. Becky Sullivan, NPR News.
1: A county prosecutor in New York says he's reopening an investigation into allegations that seven students at Cornell University sexually assaulted a woman at a fraternity house nearly 2 years ago. This follows a lawsuit being filed by the woman who alleges the attack took place at an on-campus frat house after she was pressured into drinking alcohol, smoking marijuana, and snorting ketamine. This is NPR News. It's been nearly 8 months since the mother of NBC Today show host Savannah Guthrie was reported missing from her home in Arizona. Nancy Guthrie has not been located and no suspects have been arrested. But authorities say they're looking into the possibility of a new ransom note. That's according to the Pima County Sheriff's Department. Investigators say they're working to determine the note's credibility. Lindsey Clancy is due back in a Massachusetts courtroom today for the first time since a mistrial was declared in her murder case. Clancy had been charged with killing her three children. Deborah Becker with member station WBUR says a hearing's being held to determine if Clancy will be retried.
2: Clancy's defense has filed a flurry of motions, including one to dismiss the case. The defense argues that the judge didn't have to declare a mistrial and should have investigated reports that one of the 12 jurors wasn't following the law. Retired Judge Jack Liu doesn't expect any quick decisions on the motions.
3: I would think the most likely scenario is people ask for time to address these issues.
2: Prosecutors have not said if they'll seek a new trial on first-degree murder charges or try to negotiate a plea deal. For NPR News, I'm Deborah Becker in Boston.
1: SpaceX says it shortened yesterday's test launch of its giant Starship rocket after one of the main engines failed. The 407-foot rocket reached orbit for the first time after launching from Texas and circled the Earth three times instead of the planned six. Starship also released 26 Starlink satellites. I'm Dave Mattingly, NPR News, in Washington.
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6: Live from NPR News in Washington, I'm Korva Coleman. President Trump is asking why UK authorities released five men on bail suspected in an alleged terror plot. The masked men were arrested near a UK airbase that's also been used by the U.S. to carry out military attacks against Iran. Here's NPR's Lauren Freyer.
7: The suspects are British nationals ranging in age from 23 to 25, home addresses in London, couple hours' drive from where this incident took place. The head of British counterterrorism policing, Lawrence Taylor, announcing the suspects' release on bail last night, also noted what he called the geopolitical context. He said investigators are considering every possible angle, including that the men could be what he called proxies, working, quote, knowingly or unknowingly on behalf of a foreign state.
6: NPR's Lauren Freyer reporting from London. Meanwhile, Iran's foreign minister says he's met mediators from Qatar and talked about proposals to reopen the Strait of Hormuz. President Trump rejected a prior Iranian offer to open the strait and begin fresh talks. The president is poised to announce new updates to the America.gov website today. NPR's Deepa Shivaram reports Trump will be joined by other administration officials and AI industry leaders.
8: The White House has been featuring a countdown clock leading up to the announcement. A White House official says the new website integrates artificial intelligence tools to make it easier for Americans to access federal information and resources that are currently spread out over several government agencies. It's not yet clear exactly what resources the administration plans to feature on the website. Trump has taken an aggressive stance on AI and has been cozy with tech companies. Industry leaders from tech companies, health and agriculture will be at the event, as well as Vice President J.D. Vance. Deepa Shivaram, NPR News, The White House.
6: The U.S. Supreme Court opens its new term next week. Justice Samuel Alito will not participate in the High Court's first case to be argued. It's a major test of if and when state and local governments can sue fossil fuel companies. NPR's Nina Totenberg reports this is over allegations the companies allegedly deceived the public about environmental harms that companies knew existed.
9: Alito has long held financial interests in energy companies, but did not recuse himself last February when the Supreme Court agreed to hear a major climate change case. Now, however, 1 week before arguments in the case are to take place, the court indicated that Alito will not participate. While he gave no reason, it appears that he owns stock in two companies facing similar lawsuits that have been paused while the Supreme Court ponders the issue. Alito's decision could lead to a 4-4 tie at the High Court, but most climate change experts see that as unlikely, given that the case is viewed as a long

0: This is viewed as a long shot. Nina Totenberg, NPR News, Washington.
1: You're listening to NPR. The Trump administration banned about $1 billion in Canadian products overnight. These include alcohol and dairy. This is part of President Trump's trade war against Canada. NASA and Boeing are once again moving forward with a plan to launch astronauts to the International Space Station using Boeing's spacecraft, the Starliner. This comes after the last crew to fly on Starliner experienced an issue that forced the spacecraft to return to Earth without them. From Central Florida Public Media, Brendan Byrne has more.
2: In February, NASA released a report that identified 61 recommendations to fix Starliner. The agency says Boeing is moving in the right direction to address those recommendations. That includes changes to the capsule's control system, which experienced anomalies during its June 2024 mission. NASA named astronaut Woody Hoberg as the commander for a crewed mission sometime in 2028.
3: I have enormous confidence in the decisions we're announcing today. We're putting the program on a path to correct the key technical deficiencies and return to crewed flight as soon as we're ready.
2: First, NASA aims to launch an uncrewed mission as early as December. NASA said it's paying $359 million to get Starliner back to flight and certify its new rocket, ULA's Vulcan, for human missions. For NPR News, I'm Brendan Byrne in Orlando.
1: The Starliner's original test crew, Butch Wilmore and Sonny Williams, were supposed to stay about a week on the International Space Station, but because of the Starliner's problems, they were stuck in space for about 9 months. This is NPR.
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3: Live from NPR News in Washington, I'm Corva Coleman. The Trump administration is relaxing the standards that are supposed to make cars and trucks more fuel efficient. Biden-era rules aim to boost fuel efficiency so that cars could get up to 50 miles to the gallon. The move by President Trump lowers that to 35 miles to the gallon. NPR's Willa Rubin reports the administration and auto industry say this will save car buyers hundreds of dollars.
4: In statements to NPR, automakers praise the move. They say that the new standards are more in line with market realities, meaning, you know, EV sales are still a minority of new car sales in the U.S. But critics say just looking at the sticker price ignores some of the longer-term expenses that come with being a car owner.
3: NPR's Willa Rubin reporting. AAA says that this morning the average cost for a gallon of regular gas is $4.46. Diesel is more than $6.40. This morning, President Trump is poised to announce updates to the website America.gov. AI industry leaders are expected to join him at the announcement. Big tech company OpenAI says it is scrapping the release of its newest AI model after it failed to meet company internal testing standards. NPR's John Ruwitch reports the decision comes after a string of reports of AI bots involved in hacking incidents.
5: The company had been planning to release the model called GPT 6.1 Astra in the coming days, but it's decided to scrap the release. Saatchi Jain, head of safety systems at OpenAI, said, quote, "It didn't quite meet the bar in testing and fell short in terms of communication with the user about the work it's done." He told the Wall Street Journal it performed poorly on alignment, the term AI developers use for how well a model sticks to what people want rather than going off script. In an emailed statement, Jain says, when shipping new models to users, OpenAI has an extremely high bar in terms of safety and alignment. The company says it has other new models coming soon. John Ruwitch, NPR News.
3: Employees at the Centers for Disease Control and Prevention in Atlanta say that the federal agency's work is being hampered by job cuts. From member station WABE, Jess Mador reports.
6: The CDC lost 30% or more than 3,800 employees between March of 2025 and May of this year, according to the report. That includes hundreds of employees who were terminated, put on administrative leave, or who opted for retirement. The Trump administration has maintained the cuts eliminated waste, fraud, and abuse in the government. In an emailed statement, a spokesperson for the American Federation of Government Employees Union says the job cuts continue and amount to a dismantling of the public health infrastructure designed to respond quickly to threats. For NPR News, I'm Jess Mador in Atlanta.
3: This is NPR. Former special counsel Jack Smith is scheduled to testify today before the Senate Judiciary Committee. Lawmakers are reviewing his probes of President Trump. Some Republican lawmakers want to see Smith criminally prosecuted. Smith says if he had the same set of facts presented to him today, he would again choose to prosecute a president regardless of party. Business leaders and elected officials in Jackson Hole, Wyoming, are urging

0: of party. Business leaders and elected officials in Jackson Hole, Wyoming, are urging the U.S. Interior Secretary to reject a proposed baseball field inside Grand Teton National Park. From member station KHOL, Sophia Boyd Flegel reports.
1: Some Jackson Hole locals were shocked by a recent Washington Post report that the Trump administration had scouted locations in Grand Teton National Park to build a baseball park to host a Major League Baseball game. NPR has not independently confirmed the report. Rick Howe is a longtime leader of the Jackson Hole Chamber of Commerce.
2: I thought it was just kind of one of those conspiracy theories and jokes. It isn't. This isn't something we should be accepting.
1: Howe told commissioners that even a temporary field on already disturbed land would undermine the purpose of the park to protect its natural resources, wildlife, and serve the public. Commissioners immediately signed on to a chamber letter asking the Interior Department to reject the proposal and direct any other commercial events to venues that aren't protected. For NPR News, I'm Sophia Boyd Flegel in Jackson.
0: Forecasters say Hurricane Polo has made landfall on Baja California. It is still expected to be a hurricane when it hits the Mexican mainland later today. This is NPR.
3: 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John Ludwig Taylor solves murder cases like a game of chess in this BritBox original mystery. Ludwig Season 2, streaming October 13th at BritBox.com.
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6: Live from NPR News in Washington, I'm Korva Coleman. Iran's foreign minister says he's waiting for a response from the Trump administration on a proposal to fully reopen the Strait of Hormuz. Last week, President Trump rejected a seven-day Iranian proposal. It called for the U.S. to agree to ease its sanctions on Tehran. NPR's Hadil Alshalchi reports.
7: Iran's foreign minister Abbas Araghchi said he met with Qatari mediators where they, quote, engaged in discussions to reopen the Strait of Hormuz. Araghchi said the Qataris relayed Iran's demands to the U.S. Araghchi also suggested Iran expected the Qatari mediators to relay the decision. Last week at the UN, Iran said it was ready to reopen the Strait of Hormuz in 7 days. Following the lifting of mutual blockades over the waterway, Iran said it was willing to sit down for broader talks to end the war and address its nuclear program. President Trump rejected the latest Iranian proposal, but said he still intends to pursue negotiations and talk about a broader deal. Hadil Alshalchi, NPR News, Istanbul.
6: American farmers have largely escaped President Trump's aggressive immigration crackdown. But as ICE sweeps continue, farmers are growing uneasy because many still cannot find enough workers. NPR's Kirk Siegler reports.
8: Idaho is the nation's third largest milk and dairy producer, and the labor shortage is even more pronounced in this sector of the farm economy because dairies operate year-round and aren't eligible for coveted H-2A seasonal visas. Rick Narabout heads the dairy associations for Idaho and Washington State.
9: You know, we haven't seen the worksite enforcement within agriculture, and you know, we've been spared there for the last year and a half or so.
8: But Narabout says just as quickly his industry could fall out of favor with the Trump administration. Dairymen had been pushing for a GOP bill that would remove the seasonal requirement for some farm worker visas, but Congress is now in recess until after the midterms. Kirk Sigler, NPR News, Twin Falls, Idaho.
6: A warning, this next story mentions alleged sexual violence. New York prosecutors are reopening a criminal investigation into an alleged sexual assault 2 years ago. It involves students at Cornell University. NPR's Brian Mann reports a former Cornell student has filed a lawsuit against Cornell University and seven male students.
10: Well, the DA here, Matthew Van Houten, says the woman in this case gave a statement 2 years ago to Cornell campus police where she described a drug and alcohol-fueled party at the Chi Phi fraternity house. Van Houten says according to her statement then, she took part voluntarily. But in the civil lawsuit filed this month, she recounts a horrific ordeal where she was pressured to drink and take drugs until she was incapacitated, then violently raped by these seven men over a period of hours.
6: NPR's Brian Mann reporting. This is NPR. Forecasters have posted flood watches from the desert southwest up to Iowa. There is a hurricane hitting Mexico. This hurricane won't hit the United States. But forecasters say the storm's tropical moisture will help create heavy rainfall in the U.S. for several days. The Education Department has dropped a Biden-era rewrite of Title IX. This is the law that prohibits discrimination in schools based on sex. NPR's Corey Turner reports.
11: The move is mostly a formality, making clear that the interpretation of Title IX now being enforced is the one drafted in 2020 during the first Trump administration. There are lots of differences between the Obama and Biden-era interpretations of Title IX and now the law under Trump, but some of the clearest concern how colleges handle allegations of sexual harassment and assault on campus. The Trump guidelines require that accusers meet a higher standard of proof, demanding

0: higher standard of proof, demanding clear and convincing evidence compared to the Obama-era preponderance of the evidence. The Trump rules also require that in sexual assault cases, schools hold live hearings where both the accused and the accuser can be cross-examined. Corey Turner, NPR News.
1: The company that makes smart rings, which track people's health, has called off its initial public offering. The company, Aura, cited market uncertainty. It was supposed to start selling stock this week, potentially raising more than $2 billion. Celebrities have famously worn Aura rings. These can track sleep and heart rate patterns. I'm Korva Coleman, NPR News.
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grave. I've been up to the mountain. There are things that you can't take from that morning by the river. Well, once I touched her hem, to a midnight in the garden without a solitary friend. 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
5: Live from NPR News in Washington, I'm Korva Coleman. President Trump is poised to announce new updates to the America.gov website today. NPR's Deepa Shivaram reports Trump will be joined by other administration officials and AI industry leaders.
6: The White House has been featuring a countdown clock leading up to the announcement. A White House official says the new website integrates artificial intelligence tools to make it easier for Americans to access federal information and resources that are currently spread out over several government agencies. It's not yet clear exactly what resources the administration plans to feature on the website. Trump has taken an aggressive stance on AI and has been cozy with tech companies. Industry leaders from tech companies, health and agriculture will be at the event, as well as Vice President J.D. Vance. Deepa Shivaram, NPR News, the White House.
5: The Trump administration banned about $1 billion in Canadian products overnight. These include alcohol and dairy. This is part of President Trump's trade war against Canada. A bill designed to reform college athletics is heading to the House now that it has cleared the Senate. The Protect College Sports Act was approved by the Senate on a vote of 77 to 22. NPR's Becky Sullivan reports.
7: Supporters of the bill say it's needed to curtail chaos in college sports, where lawsuits have chipped away at longstanding NCAA rules around amateurism, transfers, and eligibility. The legislation would give the NCAA a limited antitrust exemption in order to restore some of those rules. Critics felt it didn't go far enough to rein in other runaway spending on things like recruiting and facilities and coaching salaries. This was a bipartisan bill with bipartisan opposition. Yeas and nays came from Republicans and Democrats alike. In a statement, NCAA President Charlie Baker thanked senators, but noted there's still much work left to do. The bill is supported by President Trump, but first it must pass the House, which has gone on recess until after the midterms. Becky Sullivan, NPR News.
5: Lindsay Clancy is due back in a Massachusetts courtroom today. It will be for the first time since a mistrial was declared in her murder case. Clancy had been charged with killing her three children. From member station WBUR, Deborah Becker reports a hearing's being held to determine if Clancy will be retried.
8: Clancy's defense has filed a flurry of motions, including one to dismiss the case. The defense argues that the judge didn't have to declare a mistrial and should have investigated reports that one of the 12 jurors wasn't following the law. Retired Judge Jack Liu doesn't expect any quick decisions on the motions.
9: I would think the most likely scenario is people ask for time to address these issues.
8: Prosecutors have not said if they'll seek a new trial on first-degree murder charges or try to negotiate a plea deal. For NPR News, I'm Deborah Becker in Boston.
5: You're listening to NPR News from Washington. Former special counsel Jack Smith is scheduled to testify today before the Senate Judiciary Committee. Lawmakers are reviewing his probes of President Trump. Some Republican lawmakers want to see Smith criminally prosecuted. Smith says if he had the same set of facts presented to him today, he would again choose to prosecute a president, regardless of party. A federal judge is blocking President Trump's effort to withhold counterterrorism funding to states if they don't go along with his election demands. Earlier this year, FEMA told some jurisdictions they would not get certain grants unless they released certain voter data. The judge says Trump is exceeding his authority here. A British chess prodigy has become the youngest player to earn the title Woman Grandmaster and she's only 11 years old. NPR's Lauren Frayer has more from London.
3: Bodana Sivanandan uses a booster seat to reach the chessboard. She's Britain's youngest women's chess champion and the youngest person overall to represent England internationally in any sport. On Sunday at the 46th Chess Olympiad in Uzbekistan, she clinched the highest title a female player can attain, and she'll hold it for life. She told reporters there,
10: "I want to keep going and keep making history as well instead of just stop here."
3: In addition to traveling the world to play chess tournaments, Bodana is in the British equivalent of sixth grade.

0: In addition to traveling the world to play chess tournaments, Bodana is in the British equivalent of sixth grade and is on her way home now to catch up on school assignments. Lauren Freyer, NPR News, London.
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7: Live from NPR News in Washington, I'm Korva Coleman. Stocks opened mixed this morning as oil prices inched lower. NPR Scott Horsley reports the Dow Jones Industrial Average slipped about 75 points in early trading.
8: Oil prices have backed off their recent peaks but remain elevated as a result of the U.S. war with Iran. AAA says retail gasoline prices dipped 2 cents a gallon overnight to an average of $4.46 a gallon. Diesel prices are averaging just under $6.44 a gallon. Higher jet fuel prices are driving up the cost of airline tickets, just as many people are booking flights for upcoming holiday travel. The cost of airline tickets in August was up more than 23% from a year ago. Australia's central bank raised its benchmark interest rate today for the fourth time this year. In the U.S., investors are betting the Federal Reserve will raise rates in October for the second time in as many months. Scott Horsley, NPR News, Washington.
7: A mob of Israeli settlers stormed into a Palestinian village in the Israeli-occupied West Bank overnight. The group attacked a Palestinian family after an Israeli court had ordered they be allowed to return home. NPR's Kat Lonsdorf reports.
9: More than 100 violent Israeli settlers attacked the village of Jalud, setting fire to buildings and vehicles and throwing stones, according to the Israeli military. The attack happened as Israeli security forces were attempting to escort a Palestinian family back to their home. That family had been forced to leave their home about 2 months ago due to continuous harassment by Israeli settlers, according to an Israeli court order. Instead, Israeli settlers set fire to the home and the family fled again. Two of the settlers were arrested, and Israeli Prime Minister Benjamin Netanyahu condemned the attack. Netanyahu recently downplayed such violence in a speech at the UN. The UN has tracked about 200 settler attacks per month in 2026. Kat Lonsdorf, NPR News, Tel Aviv.
7: The U.S. Senate contest in Texas between Republican Ken Paxton and Democrat James Tallarico is set to shatter campaign advertising records. From Houston Public Media, Andrew Schneider reports it's unclear how much of a difference the ad blitz will make.
10: An analysis from advertising intelligence firm Ad Impact shows that as of mid-September, Tallarico and groups supporting him had spent more than $53 million across all media, while Paxton and pro-Paxton Super PAC spent nearly twice that. Erica Franklin Fowler of Wesleyan University says advertising matters chiefly at the margins of a close contest.
11: It's not going to take a candidate who is not otherwise a good candidate and take them from somewhere of like 30% support over a victory line. It's really in the, you know, fraction up to a couple percentage points that advertising can move or benefit a particular candidate.
10: Most polls either show the two candidates statistically tied or Tallarico with a slim lead. I'm Andrew Schneider in Houston.
7: You're listening to NPR News from Washington. Big tech company OpenAI says it won't release its latest artificial intelligence model. The company says that's because it failed to meet internal testing standards. A UK government monitor says during its own tests, the AI model acted maliciously on its own, conducting simulated cyber attacks. The UK monitor says this was a simulation and no real-world harm happened. South Korea's military says North Korean landmines are likely what caused last week's explosion in the demilitarized zone. NPR's Anthony Kuhn reports from Seoul. Three South Korean soldiers were injured.
2: The South's Joint Chiefs of Staff says their preliminary investigation looked at forensic evidence, including traces of TNT, the blast crater, and the three soldiers' injuries, all of which were consistent with North Korean landmines. The Joint Chief said that if a final investigation confirms that a North Korean mine caused the blast, that would constitute an attack on the South, and that they would hold Pyongyang accountable, without saying exactly how. North Korea has been strengthening defenses within the demilitarized zone. The South suspected they had planted new landmines in the south side of the zone and were clearing a path to inspect the area when the blast occurred. Anthony Kuhn, NPR News, Seoul.
7: Actor Dennis Haskins has died at the age of 75, according to his agent. Haskins was best known as the affable but bumbling principal on the hit NBC show Saved by the Bell. As Principal Richard Belding, Haskins oversaw students at the show's Bayside High School. I'm Corva Coleman, NPR News.
12: 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John Ludwig Taylor solves murder cases like a game of chess in this BritBox original mystery. Ludwig Season 2, streaming October 13th at BritBox.com.

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5: Live from NPR News in Washington, I'm Korva Coleman. Tomorrow, the U.S. military formally pulls out of Iraq after more than two tumultuous decades there. NPR's Jane Araf reports from Baghdad. The withdrawal also marks the end of the anti-ISIS coalition the U.S. has led since 2014.
6: At what had been the Joint Military Command Center, Iraqi workers are renovating. U.S. officers have operated from here since 2014, when Iraq asked the U.S. military to return to fight the militant group ISIS. On Wednesday, U.S. commanders and Iraqi leaders will mark the withdrawal of U.S. forces 23 years after the United States invaded Iraq.
7: It's a historical day. We are very proud to reach this day.
6: That's Iraqi Armed Forces spokesman Sabah al-Numan. At its height, during an eight-year-long occupation, the U.S. had 170,000 military personnel in Iraq. Jane Araf, NPR News, Baghdad.
5: The Trump administration banned about $1 billion worth of Canadian products overnight. Dan Karpinchuk reports it's the latest escalation in the trade war between President Trump and the Canadian government.
8: The main items include some alcoholic beverages, dairy, and motorcycles. President Trump's decision to go ahead with the ban will likely ratchet up trade tensions even further, as the White House punishes Ottawa for retaliating earlier this month to previous additional tariffs against Canada. Analysts say the ban isn't economically significant in the nearly $1 trillion worth of trade between the two countries. Trump has already expressed confidence that his latest moves would force Ottawa to come back to the negotiating table with an apology, and a trade deal would come in 3 to 4 weeks. Canada has not indicated yet whether there would be further retaliation, and the trade standoff could continue for months. For NPR News, I'm Dan Karpinchuk in Toronto.
5: Former special counsel Jack Smith is testifying before the Senate Judiciary Committee about his past probes of President Trump. Some Republican lawmakers want to see Smith criminally prosecuted. Smith says if he had the same set of facts presented to him today, he would again choose to prosecute a president, regardless of party.
9: I stand by my testimony before the House of Representatives, and I will not be silenced by continued threats of prosecution from the president or others.
5: Smith says the evidence that his investigative team gathered led to their decision to charge President Trump. FBI Director Kash Patel says authorities in the Netherlands have arrested a suspect alleged to be a member of a group of hackers. The group, called Shiny Hunters, claimed to have stolen sensitive personnel data from the FBI. Writing online today, Patel thanked the Dutch National Police for assisting in the arrest of the suspect. 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
10: This is statewide news from Alaska Public Media. I'm Ava White. An Anchorage Superior Court judge may rule by mid-October on whether Lieutenant Governor Nancy Dahlstrom acted correctly when she restored Republican State House candidate Jose Tegel to November's general election ballot. The Alaska Beacon reports that, in an order signed last Tuesday, Judge Josie Garten declined to promptly overturn Dahlstrom's decision. But the order left the door open for subsequent action on a legal challenge filed by the Alaska Democratic Party against Dahlstrom and the Division of Elections. The delay means absentee voters in House District 22, where Tegel is running against Democratic incumbent Representative Ted Eichscheid, are receiving ballots with Tegel's name. If Tegel is ruled ineligible, any votes for him will be thrown out. Dahlstrom disqualified Tegel on August 31st for failing to submit an accurate public officer financial disclosure form on time. She also disqualified Republican gubernatorial candidate Trey Taylor at the same time for the same reason. 4 days later, Dahlstrom reversed herself, restoring Tagle and Taylor to the ballot after a Department of Law review found forms by dozens of other candidates also had problems. A subsequent review by the Alaska Beacon found many of those problems were illusory or minor. The state of Alaska is proposing changes to how nearly $40 million in federal disaster relief will reach communities still recovering from 2022's ex-typhoon Murbach. Brandy McNaughton is a principal program manager with the state of Alaska. At a public hearing last week, he said the money is meant to fill gaps left by other recovery programs.
3: So it's essentially a last resort funding opportunity, and it's designed for long-term recovery.
10: The funds come from the U.S. Department of Housing and Urban Development, or HUD. About $33 million is earmarked for costs not fully covered by the Federal Emergency Management Agency. That includes about $15 million for recovering and repairing existing homes and $10 million for new builds. Another $5 million is set aside for mitigation efforts. The state initially planned to fund 5 to 6 projects. The amendment doubles that project count with a maximum award of $1 million each. Shelley Wade with Agnew Beck Consulting said it'll be a few years until the funds are distributed. One hang-up, she says, has been qualifying subsistence camps for the recovery.

0: qualifying subsistence camps for the recovery funds.
1: HUD eligibility currently classifies subsistence camps as secondary or vacation homes. And the state, of course, understands this is not their purpose and that subsistence camps are a part of culture, a way of life, and a really critical component of village economies.
0: A public comment period on the amendment runs through October 9th. 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
6: 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Partly cloudy skies expected today after a little bit of morning rain. Cloudy tonight and rain tomorrow. High today 52 and low tonight 36. It is 42 in Palmer, 36 in Girdwood, and 46 degrees in Anchorage here at 90.3 KNBA. 8 minutes past 7 o'clock. Good morning. Welcome to the Morning Line program. Danny Preston here with new music from Ziggy Marley on the musical menu. We will hear from Maya Hawk as well, and let's get things rolling with our acoustic alarm clock to get Tuesday started. And we have another track from the artist Humbird, who's got her brand new album out, and man, it's a good one. Brandi Carlile, remember her? She's just releasing a new deluxe version of her Returning to Myself album. And it's called the Sad Gay Version of Returning to Myself. And it'll be out December 11th is when pre-orders are going to ship for it. And it features intimate, reimagined versions of all 10 songs from the original album. So we'll see what you think. You're going to recognize the song from Brandi, but it's a little bit different. Well, let's start with Mississippi Fred McDowell.

stripped-down version of this year's Americana Awards Song of the Year, Returning to Myself, from Brandi Carlile. The Sad Gay Version, which is included on the Sad Gay Version album, or also known as the deluxe album, Returning to Myself. Wow. We heard from Humbird in there, another fine album from a young Humbird, Siri Unlin. Humbird, Morning When It Comes is the album. And this song I really like a lot. A great, great songwriting. Moonlight and Tobacco was the one we heard. And Mississippi Fred McDowell, who Bonnie Raitt says is either one of her biggest influences or her biggest influence. I don't remember. But Mississippi Fred with 61 Highway from 1964's Mississippi Delta Blues. That's what started us out. And that is our acoustic alarm clock. And you're tuned to 90.3 KNBA. Remembering boarding school children across the continent. Rhonda McBride has details on that story and more coming up at 7:30. 7:22 now, and it's Ziggy Marley.

0: Heavy Foot, it is Monrovia right here on 90.3 KNBA. Ziggy Marley's latest, Hey People Now, in front of that. Thanks for tuning in to Morning Line on KNBA. I'm Danny Preston. It is 7:30, and we got music still to come from Clover County, Maya Hawk, Sean Mullins, and more. Well, it was such a beautiful day yesterday. I got to tell you, it was absolutely stunning. One of the nicest days of the year thus far, I believe. I took my Thoreau-esque walk in the woods, but unlike Thoreau, I didn't return to Walden Pond. I returned to the little lake in Greater Chugiak, where I live, and I was shortly thereafter amazed. On the lake, we get a pair of swans just to hang out for a day or two, maybe once a year, sometimes not even once a year, but usually it happens, and it's always a great thing to see, and everybody's texting everybody else, hey, there's swans on the lake. And yesterday, I looked out my window after I got back from the walk, and I couldn't believe what I saw. I thought my eyes were playing tricks with me, and I got out the binoculars, 8 swans on the lake. I'd never seen anything like it here. It was fabulous. 8 swans a swimming right there. They swam around for a while, then they took off in unison and flew several laps around the lake. They were gone. It was amazing. 8 swans a swimming. 5 golden rings.
1: So when we think about Orange Shirt Day, it's more than a century later.
2: The story behind a day of remembrance for Indigenous children taken from their homes and sent to boarding schools. I'm Rhonda McBride. That story coming up, but first, groundbreaking for a new senior housing project tomorrow called Touchmark at Hillside, a retirement community in South Anchorage that will bring together a range of housing options from independent to assisted living to memory care. The mayor's office says that the project is made possible by Anchorage's multifamily housing tax incentive program, a measure approved by the assembly last year to encourage new residential construction. Once it's fully operational, the city says the Touchmark campus will have 244 residences and create about 100 jobs. Plans include 120 condo-style independent living homes, 34 villa homes, 58 assisted living apartments, and 32 memory care homes. The groundbreaking for Touchmark at Hillside takes place at Independence Drive and O'Malley at 10 o'clock tomorrow morning. Alaska State Troopers are asking for help in their investigation of a death in Elam, a community about 96 miles north of Nome. Investigators say 40-year-old Lorraine Sakius was injured at her home late Friday. Health aides went to her house to treat her for a reported injury. Troopers say she was then taken to the clinic, where she was pronounced dead. Investigators are asking if anyone has more information that can help them learn more about the circumstances surrounding her death, which is now under investigation by the Alaska Bureau of Investigation and the State Medical Examiner's Office. Tomorrow is Orange Shirt Day, a day of remembrance for Indigenous children who were taken from their families and sent to boarding schools across North America. KTOO's Yvonne Cromeray looks at the history behind this observance and how some in Juneau will mark the day.
3: Orange Shirt Day stems from the childhood experience of a residential school survivor.
4: Phyllis Webstad was taken at the age of 6 to a mission school, and her grandmother purchased her an orange shirt for that day of school.
3: That's Aitlin Jamian Hasselquist, a member of the Tlingit and Haida Community Council.
4: When she went to that institution, her orange shirt was taken, her hair was cut. She was never saw that orange shirt again.
3: The story symbolizes the ways residential schools in the U.S. and Canada stripped Indigenous people of their language and culture. The schools were also often the sites of horrific abuse to Indigenous children. Alaska had more than 100 residential schools from the late 1800s until the 1970s. They were run by the Bureau of Indian Affairs and church groups, and often banned children from speaking Native languages. Today, boarding school survivors and supporters of Alaska Native language and cultural revitalization wear orange shirts in memory of this colonial history. Megan Lingle is with Clinkit and Haida's Community and Behavioral Services Healing Center. She said this year, the remains of four Alaska Native youth who died in Pennsylvania at Carlisle Indian Industrial Boarding School are being repatriated to their communities.
1: So when we think about Orange Shirt Day, it's more than a century later, and these families and tribes are still bringing their children home. And when we say every child matters, that is what those words mean.
3: In Juneau schools, like Coxsackie-Wuhin Elementary, students are recognizing the day with school-wide art projects and lessons tailored to their age groups. Davin Savico is a librarian and art teacher at Coxsackie-Wuhin, and he says the school uses cultural context to talk about Orange Shirt Day.
5: Really, our focus is on like the concept of wushyach, like balance, and which is a Tlingit value, and recognizing that there in the past has been an organized, like forced disruption of balance. So we talk about foods, languages, family, place, and how these things were disrupted.
3: Then they take that concept and apply it to a project the school takes on together.
5: And so as a school, like it's our job to find these small experiences through learning, through arts, that every child in our school can be a part of. And then when we combine these into pieces of art with every student, we create this big thing as a whole.
3: Also on Wednesday afternoon, Hatush Lachish Coalition is partnering with the Zach Gordon Youth Center to host an event with traditional food and healing activities. The event is open to all as a space to heal, grieve, and celebrate. Attendees can make buttons, block print an Orange Shirt Day design, and learn about traditional medicine. In Juneau, I'm Yvonne Cromery.
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7: Johnny Marr of the Smiths recently raised $3.6 million for charity, auctioning off his guitars, and he's set to release his latest solo album next week. 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

This bar on Fairfax. 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

0: Maya Hawk on KMBA, Green Dragon, her latest. Clover County in there with Paradise Road. And we started out with Sean Mullins and Lullaby, a song he played live on Morning Line for us a couple of years ago. Really a nice guy, too. It's 7:49. You got the Morning Line program on KMBA. Talk of Alaska is the only statewide call-in forum for discussing important issues in the Great Land, including politics, science, culture, and other current events. 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

0: Grace Potter, Love Me Not, from her current album Trespasser on 90.3 KNBA. The Birds in there from the Easy Rider soundtrack and Wasn't Born to Follow. And Amanda Rayum in there with Intruder. It's 7:59. It's Morning Line on KNBA for Tuesday. Danny here with music on the way in the 8 o'clock hour from Almost Monday from Kevin Morby. Indigo Girls, too. And news from NPR and Alaska Public Media coming right up.
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0: Live from NPR News, I'm Lakshmi Singh. New York prosecutors are reopening a criminal investigation into an alleged sexual assault involving students at Cornell University. A former student says she was drugged and gang raped at the school in 2024. At the time, no criminal charges were filed. 2 weeks ago, she filed suit with new allegations against Cornell and seven male students. NPR's Brian Mann has been speaking with women in the Cornell community.
1: I spoke with Olympia Hall. She's a current Cornell student. She's co-president of the Sexual Assault Prevention and Safety Club on campus. She says Cornell has tried to improve campus safety, but she says she still sometimes feels vulnerable. And she told me fraternities on campus hold a lot of sway over students' social life.
2: That is a cultural aspect that creates a lot of power dynamics that are uncomfortable and lead young men to potentially not think about their actions.
0: NPR's Brian Mann brought us that story from Ithaca, New York. President Trump is meeting with AI leaders at the White House this afternoon, a day after the big tech company OpenAI said it is scrapping the release of its newest AI model after it failed to meet company internal testing standards. We have more from NPR's John Ruich.
3: The company had been planning to release the model called GPT 6.1 Astra in the coming days, but it's decided to scrap the release. Saatchi Jain, head of safety systems at OpenAI, said, quote, it didn't quite meet the bar in testing and fell short in terms of communication with the user about the work it's done. He told the Wall Street Journal it performed poorly on alignment, the term AI developers use for how well a model sticks to what people want rather than going off script. In an emailed statement, Jain says, when shipping new models to users, OpenAI has an extremely high bar in terms of safety and alignment. The company says it has other new models coming soon. John Ruich, NPR News.
0: Israeli settlers stormed a Palestinian village in the Israeli-occupied West Bank overnight. The group attacked a Palestinian family after an Israeli court ordered they be allowed to return home. NPR's Kat Lonsdorf has more.
4: More than 100 violent Israeli settlers attacked the village of Jalud, setting fire to buildings and vehicles and throwing stones, according to the Israeli military. The attack happened as Israeli security forces were attempting to escort a Palestinian family back to their home. That family had been forced to leave their home about 2 months ago due to continuous harassment by Israeli settlers, according to an Israeli court order. Instead, Israeli settlers set fire to the home and the family fled again. Two of the settlers were arrested, and Israeli Prime Minister Benjamin Netanyahu condemned the attack. Netanyahu recently downplayed such violence in a speech at the UN. The UN has tracked about 200 settler attacks per month in 2026. Kat Lonsdorf, NPR News, Tel Aviv.
0: It's NPR News.
5: You're listening to Statewide News from Alaska Public Media. I'm Ava White. The Anchorage Police Department launched a program last week that aims to connect people to drug treatment instead of arresting them. Steve Williams is in charge of the pre-arrest deflection program.
6: Having different strategies to be able to connect people back to the community, public health or behavioral health system is really what this is about. And although it's not law enforcement's primary responsibility, clearly we can be a key partner in getting someone healthy.
5: Instead of facing arrest, people who have committed misdemeanors like assault, vandalism, or shoplifting can choose to participate in the drug treatment program. The police department is contracting with behavioral health nonprofit True North Recovery to administer the program. William says the organization will help participants navigate the system and connect them with other services. He says completing the treatment program is required, and those who do not do so will face the original charges. The Anchorage Police Department is funding the first year of the program with nearly $400,000 in opioid settlement money. The program is in a testing phase until early November, when patrol officers will start participating. Finding childcare in Juneau is difficult. It can be especially challenging for healthcare workers who work non-traditional hours. The strain may be slightly eased after a Juneau nonprofit received grant funding under the Rural Health Transformation Program. Some of the money will go toward creating a child care center for Bartlett Regional Hospital employees. Blue Scheibler is the executive director of Southeast Childhood Collective. She says the goal is to cater child care access to employee needs.
7: So if we hear that, yes, we need to have a sort of a swing shift at the childcare center and be open until 8 or 9 p.m. or we need the opposite end. We need to be open at 6:30. We're going to try to design it for that.
5: It's a flexibility that many families need, like Kate Dempsey. She's an obstetrics and forensic nurse, as well as a mom to a 1.5-year-old. Her current position is filled with 12-hour and longer shifts, as well as night and weekend shifts. She loves her job, but says balancing childcare with weekend and night shifts is challenging. Instead, she's moving to a different department with more consistent hours.
8: It'll be a lot easier to find childcare for the same 3 days every week, as opposed to having monthly changes in my schedule or having to work night shifts, which kind of throws off my whole family's life at this point.
5: Dempsey says she doesn't know of any providers in Juneau that can currently accommodate her schedule. She says having childcare that works with her schedule would extend her longevity in the community. This is Alaska Public Media.
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4: Thank you for listening to Morning Line on KMBA. Partly cloudy skies on tap for us today after a little bit of rain this morning. Cloudy tonight and rain for Wednesday. High today 52 and low tonight 36. It is 42 in Palmer, 38 in Girdwood, and 46 degrees in Anchorage at KNBA. 8 minutes past 8 o'clock, Danny Preston here. And new music from Kurt Vile coming up. We got Kevin Morby's latest classic from Indigo Girls 2. And we'll start with Living is Easy. It's almost Monday.

Javelin, Kevin Morby from a little bit earlier this year, right here on 90.3 KNBA. 19 past 8 on the Morning Line program with Slice of Alaska on the way at 8:30. And here is Kurt Vile.

0: Yeah, Avett Brothers on 90.3 KNBA. Spanish Pipe Dream from the collection Broken Hearts and Dirty Windows, Songs of John Prine. Classic Stones in there, As Tears Go By. Chance to Bleed, the new one from Kurt Vile. We heard Kevin Morby's Javelin. Shame on You, Indigo Girls from 97. And Leaving is Easy, music from Almost Monday, started the set. Anchorage Concert Association season of music is back, starting this evening with Wild Shore New Music featuring Quinn Christopherson and Michael Walsh. This message sponsored by the Anchorage Concert Association. That should be a good one. 8:30 on the Morning Line program. Danny here with music still to come from, we got lined up here. We got Richard Thompson, we got Beach House, Jesse Mallon, and more after Slice of Alaska.
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3: Hi, I'm Riley Woodford for the Alaska Department of Fish and Game.
4: As fall comes to Alaska, bears across the North Country prepare to hibernate. Bears that can still find food into October, like late-season salmon or ground cone roots, may continue feeding for a few weeks, but by November, most Alaska bears have denned up. Black bears in southeast Alaska typically den up in hollow trees and in the spaces under the root wads of big standing trees. Bears make multiple trips into the den, carrying mouthfuls of vegetation, boughs and branches, to make a bed to insulate them from the cold ground. A mother black bear with cubs of the year will hibernate with her cubs, and a pregnant female will have her cubs midwinter while she hibernates. The tiny baby bears will nurse during the winter and emerge in the spring with their mother. Brown bears on Admiralty Island tend to move up into the alpine and den up in rock cavities and crevices, places that will stay cold and dry all winter. A bear does not want a midwinter thaw or rain to flood its den. Come spring, bears will gradually emerge from their dens. In southeast, that tends to be early April for male bears and mid to late April for sows with cubs. Bears lose about one-third of their body weight during hibernation, fat reserves that supported them throughout their long winter fast. For Sounds Wild, I'm Riley Woodford.
5: Johnny Marr of the Smiths recently raised $3.6 million for charity, auctioning off his guitars, and he's set to release his latest solo album next week. Perfect opportunity to revisit a 2019 session with Johnny Marr, including a live performance of How Soon Is Now. It's Johnny Marr in an encore edition of the Next World Cafe.
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6: I like a girl in satin who talks dirty in Latin. A girl who's flirty when she quotes Krishnamurti. Now if she likes to be goosed while reciting from Proust, then I know she's my kind of creature. Among her delectables,

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I need a polymath called Cindy or Kath, who likes her Plato, not too platonic. 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I've got the hots for the smart. 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

0: Hollywood Forever, the latest from Jesse Mallon on 90.3 KNBA. I'm sure you know by now that a little while back, Jesse suffered a paralyzing spinal stroke. And, man, talk about resilience. He recorded that sitting down because he couldn't stand. And there's a Sweet Relief fundraiser for Jesse, too, that you can just Google online. Melissa Mitchell and Spiff, hi guys, with Here We Go Again, Beach House in Norway, and Richard Thompson started the set with Hots for the Smarts. It is 10 minutes ahead of 9 o'clock. Kyle McKerney coming up.
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0: Lost Boys, the latest from four-time Grammy winner Phoebe Bridgers on 90.3 KMBA. In front of that, it was Kyle McCurney, his new track, Let 'Em Lie, which is a song that honors the victims and survivors of Canada's residential school system. Well, let's see, 8:58, that's it for Morning Line for Tuesday. I had a good time, thanks. We got the National Native News and Native America Calling coming up straight ahead. And until tomorrow, have yourself a great day. Be safe and hug the kids.
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Welcome to Native America Calling. I'm Sean Spruce. Two-time Indian Relay race champion Talia Temintwa is fully committed to becoming a professional jockey. At just 20 years old, the Colville Tribe citizen is already earning recognition on the professional circuit after earning 5 wins in less than a year. She is also the subject of a new documentary short film. Talia and other Native riders join us to discuss the high level of horsemanship it requires to be a jockey and what it takes to win on the track. That's coming up after the news.

0: This is National Native News. I'm Jill Freitas. Leaders in the Alaska Native community are working to bring back the power of the Indigenous vote leading up to the state's November election. What was once a powerful voting bloc has weakened over the years as younger generations have become less politically active. Mark Moran reports.
1: Leaders in the Alaska Native community are working to bring back the power of the Indigenous vote leading up to the state's November election. What was once a powerful voting bloc has weakened over the years as younger generations have become less politically active. One in four voting age members is an Alaskan Native, and as recently as 1982, Indigenous people wielded substantial power at the polls. Some villages even had voter turnout as high as 80%. That number has fallen drastically, now hovering at closer to 30%. Michelle Spark of Get Out the Native Vote for Alaska Federation of Natives says Indigenous leaders are encouraging Native villagers to carry on the tradition of democracy established by their elders.
2: How difficult is it to convince a dozen of your friends and neighbors in a small community to invest in making informed decisions and testimony and willingness to serve? And that's what we're asking our people to do, is reflect on our history.
1: Spark says Alaska's Indigenous population prefers to cast its vote in person rather than by mail, which can often be difficult due to geography, health issues, or a lack of polling places. But even if voting by mail, postal service can often be interrupted by severe weather. There's also limited access to Alaskan communities that can only be reached by boat or plane. The Alaska Federation of Natives has worked in schools to teach young people about civics and government. The organization also travels to villages to encourage young people to reawaken the power of voting.
2: We have so much political power. We have an ability to shape Alaska's government in our own image, and we just need to own that power again, just like our elders did.
1: Indigenous villages are also facing a shortage of poll workers, especially in the most remote regions of the state, or physical polling places that were never open at all in recent elections, including Shaktulik, Diomed, and Kobuk in northwest and western Alaska. Federal officials are also working to build practices to best communicate with Indigenous villagers and help them exercise their right to vote. I'm Mark Moran for Alaska News Service.
0: A lack of access to affordable, stable housing is an issue felt across Minnesota. Support organizations working with Indigenous populations in Minneapolis say they're working through a maze of complications, as Mike Moen reports.
3: A lack of access to affordable, stable housing is an issue felt across Minnesota. Support organizations working with Indigenous populations in Minneapolis say there's a maze of complications they're working through. The American Indian Community Development Corporation offers programs addressing housing and homelessness in the area. Executive Director Travis Earth Werner says resources are stretched thin, with added concerns about possible federal cuts on the horizon.
4: It takes people with a lot of hard work to work with individuals and progress them forward, when often there's a lot of hopelessness involved.
3: But on a larger scale, policymakers need to listen to what residents want in crafting solutions like housing they can afford. This is Mike Moen for Minnesota News Connection.
0: And I'm Jill Freitas.

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2: This is Native America Calling. I'm Sean Spruce. At 88 years old, Fred Ekafee, who is Oglala Lakota, no longer works with horses, but for decades he competed in over 17,500 races as a jockey. Ekafee made his debut in 1957 and raced until 1984. He was inducted into the Nebraska Racing Hall of Fame and the South Dakota Sports Hall of Fame, among other recognitions, and the Oglala Sioux Tribe honored him as a legendary Lakota horseman. He is one of a handful of Native riders who have made a career out of horse racing. Another is Colville Tribe's citizen Talia Taimentwa. At just 20 years old, Taimentwa has already earned 5 wins as a jockey and is currently the subject of a new short documentary. Today on our show, we'll speak with Native jockeys about the sport as well as horsemanship and other horse-related disciplines. Joining us from Wounded Knee, South Dakota, is Fred Ekafee. He is a retired jockey, Nebraska Racing Hall of Fame, and South Dakota Sports of Hall of Fame inductee. Also named a legendary Lakota horseman by the Oglala Sioux Tribe, he is, of course, Oglala Lakota as well. Fred, good morning, and welcome to Native America Calling.
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0: Also joining us today from Auburn, Washington is Talia Taimentwa. Talia is an apprentice jockey and a member of the Confederated Tribes of the Colville Reservation. Talia, good morning. Great to have you on the show as well.
1: Good morning. It's good to be here.
0: Well, tell us, Talia, when did you become a jockey and what led you to pursue this ambition?
1: So before I did anything with horse racing, my dad, he was a jockey at our kind of around our hometown, and I was rodeoing for a long time, and I did the Indian relays, and I just I got an offer actually in the winter because we had some friends of my parents that said I would probably make a really good jockey because my size, I'm pretty little, and I mean, I kind of on a whim just took it and came to Auburn in last March. I was galloping for 2 months and then opened my my apprentice license in late June, and then I got my fifth win at the end of September last year.
0: Now, that fifth professional win, you're just 20 years old. What does that mean in terms of your apprenticeship and when you become a full-fledged professional jockey? What's that process?
1: So from the time you open up your license, you actually have to get 5 wins with, you know, however long that takes. And then on that day you win your fifth, your apprenticeship starts, and then it lasts for a year. And after that, so the apprenticeship is, depending on where you're at, on here on the West Coast, I'm allowed 5 pounds off from the other jockeys, which is the incentive to ride me, although I may not be as experienced as the other jockeys. And then, so when you mark what we call a journeyman, you have to ride at the same weight after that year is up.
0: Got it. Okay, so 1 year, and then you're fully licensed at that point, and you'll compete against all the other jockeys at the same weight. Everything's even. Is that how it's going to work?
1: Yeah, that's how. So yeah, the apprenticeship is pretty much, hey, I'm not as experienced as these other guys, but I have the weight off for a year, and then once you hit that year, and I mean, you don't have any. There's no issues or anything like that. You're a journeyman, and you have to ride it the same way as all the other jockeys.
0: Okay. Talia, now, in the midst of all this, you're also the subject of a short documentary. How are you navigating all of this activity? You've got a lot going on. Your career is really, really going off.
1: Oh, man. I just try to take it day by day. It's been pretty, to be honest, I just take it day by day. I try to respond where I can, when I can. It gets a lot, but I'm happy for it to be rolling, I guess.
0: Uh-huh. Yeah, galloping, rolling, it all works, right? It's really taking off. Now, I've always been intrigued by horse racing because, of course, jockeys like yourselves ride these immensely powerful and graceful animals. But at the same time, you do have a horse who, you know, you're dependent on to perform as well. So for our listeners like myself, who might not be all that familiar, how does a jockey race typically go, and what is it that makes a good jockey, and how do you, you know, work with that horse in tandem to win a race?
1: Me personal, there's a lot of different aspects, and then, you know, it's different depending on where you go. Here on the West Coast, I feel like it's more important for trainers that I've learned to see you get along.

0: well with a horse. There can be some horses that, you know, they want to fight and they want to play. If you're able to stay calm and we call it getting along, just pretty much not fight back with them. That is one big factor to me as being a good jockey. And like, it really depends on where you go. Places like the East Coast, they love to see a good clock, which is so in the race, depending on how far you go. So they clock typically at these big tracks. It's a mile track. And so they have, like, the quarter pole, the half-mile pole, the 5/8 pole. And during the race, say you're going a mile, they want to see you're not just going crazy times. Like, that would be, like, 21, 45 for a mile. They want to see that you have a good you can actually count during the race. And there's so many different aspects to it, I feel like. But for me personally, I prefer to get along with the horses. And, you know, there are a lot of jockeys that are pretty manual. There are jockey schools and things like that where you actually go to school to learn how to be a jockey at this level, I guess. And, you know, there's forms. There's so many things that go into it. They call it the form, and it's like a past performance of what these horses have done, how far they went, who was riding them. And there, a lot of jockeys take that into consideration pretty heavily and base it off of, and they base what they're going to do in the race off of that. Me, I'll look at the form to get an idea of what might happen, but I've always liked to think horses can't read forms. So I really go off of what my horse, try to figure out what my horse is trying to tell me, what I feel like its ability is. And a lot of the horses that I do win on, I spend a lot of time with in the mornings. We work 6 days a week from 6:30 to 11, where I'm getting on 9 horses a morning. And so the ones I do usually win on are the ones I've spent some time with. I pretty much know them. I wouldn't say inside and out, but know them pretty well when you work with them on a day-to-day basis.
1: Talia, your father was a former jockey. What did he teach you about horsemanship and lessons that you've been able to apply on the track?
0: Both of my parents, actually, my mom, she didn't go to the professional level, but she raced horses as well. Just what we call quote unquote bush tracks, which is just little tracks around our hometown. And, I think they were the ones, you know, when I talk about, I don't think horses can read forms and it's better to just know your horse. When I wanted to start racing, they made it a point that I had to go every day to my grandpa's where we kept our race horses, and you feed them, you take care of them, you sweat them, which is like, they're like, I don't know how to put it in human terms, but it's like it's something I could relate to humans, but it's taking care of their legs so that they feel good and exercising them. Their first lesson to me was taking care of them so that they would take care of you. And they just dedication, I guess, is what they taught me, and not, they're more than just horses that you're running. They become part of your family.
1: Okay. We're going to take a short break. We'll come back and continue our conversation talking about horse racing today and native jockeys who ride competitive race horses. What goes into that skill, that athletic competition? We're learning.

0: Tribes with ties to Yosemite National Park can now harvest wild plants and foods inside park boundaries. Lifestyle blogger and cookbook author Alana Yazzie, who goes by the Fancy Navajo, has a new children's book celebrating Navajo food and family. And a Navajo chef helps open a new mini food hall in Albuquerque. That's on the menu on the next Native America Calling.
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0: Thank you for listening to Native America Calling. I'm Sean Spruce, and we're speaking with Native jockeys today, both young and retired, about jockeying and working with horses across various disciplines. Later, we'll hear from a Native amateur dressage rider about her passion for horses. Talia, you are a jockey, of course, and you shared earlier that you are an Indian Relay champion, two-time Indian Relay champion, and I want to ask you more about that transition yet you made between the two sports. Was that a difficult crossover?
1: It was different. I felt it was pretty difficult, but other people here at the track who, you know, they've been around a lot of tracks and, you know, seen a lot of apprentice jockeys come to the track have told me that I actually made the transition fairly quick, even though I didn't feel like it was that quick. It's different, but, and it's difficult, like everything good is. So, the transition was pretty much, how do I put it?
0: Well, it seems a horse race, let's traditional horse racing, the jockeying, you've got a saddle, right? And it's a racing saddle, and then you're bareback and an Indian. That's got to be a huge adjustment just there, right? Riding a saddle, yeah, as opposed to no saddle.
1: Yeah. So actually, that is pretty funny because, you know, growing up learning to ride bareback, you learn to squeeze with your groins. And for the longest time here, I always had trouble keeping weight in my feet. Even when it came to rodeo, I was always losing my stirrups. And when I came here, it was like I have to really think about keeping all the weight in my feet. I'm not, so it's subconscious now, but that's funny. Everyone was like, well, how do you even lose your stirrups? Like, you're supposed to be standing. I'm like, I learned how to ride bareback. I'm used to squeezing with my groins.
0: Well, I'm glad you mentioned your rodeo career as well. What are some of your fondest memories in the sport of rodeo?
1: Rodeo shaped a lot of who I am. I loved riding rough stock. I did cow riding. I got into breakaway roping late in my career. High school rodeo, state finals. I had this really nice barrel horse named Chico, and I think it was my junior year. My junior or my sophomore year, I can't remember, but we had placed fourth in the Washington State High School Rodeo finals for barrels out of, I can't even remember how many girls. I think it was like maybe 100 plus had to have been. And that was a really fond memory of mine. But I loved the rough stock side more. I loved goat tying as well.
0: You currently own two horses yourself. Can you describe them for us? And tell me a little bit more about the personality of your horses and how you can kind of work with them based on their personalities.
1: So my former relay horses who are now back home, I actually haven't had a whole lot of time, but before I spent a lot of time with them. I actually have, I had four of them when I was home. So I had, three. I had three. Well, if you wanted to count relay horses, which we are, but, I had two horses. Solo was my first horse and Cool was my second for as far as relay. And then my, ladies racing horse was Deuces. And, you know, because we would take them off of these big tracks, and here when a horse is raised, you know, from young to be a racehorse in this aspect, it can be kind of difficult to, you know, navigate them outside, how they're going to be outside of the track, right? Because they've spent their whole life here. So we usually turn them out for maybe, depending on when we get them, turn them out for a week or two, let them, you know, see life outside of the track just and what they're going to be in for the rest of their lives. And then I like to take them on trail rides first going through water, going up hills, you know, dogs are around, cars, everything, like the whole deal. And then, you know, when we start training, for me, I don't know, my solo, we call him, he's an all businessman. He does not care to be loved on or anything. In fact, I think he gets a little irritated, but it's funny because he's the horse we just adore to our core, because he tries so hard every time. He was one that I never really had to worry about where I started, because he was going to make up the ground, because he just ran his heart out. And then Cool, he got his name because he didn't care about, you know, anything that could be going on. He was just the, been there, done that kind of guy. He loved to be loved on. He loved playing when I would go in water. He would, you know, the hose, he would stick his face in there, like up where the water comes out, and play with it with his lips. and Deuces, he's this big 18-hand gray. He's a really cool guy, too. He's more, he's interested in what you're doing. He doesn't really, he's like, yeah, you can come pet me if you want, but if not, I don't really care. And he's kind of, and it's funny, for as big as he is, he is not, I don't think he's aware of that, because he lets a lot of horses pick on him. We had this tiny miniature pony, and that was the only thing he would, got to be his friend, because everyone else, he was a pushover guy. He didn't know how big he was.
0: Talia, listening to you, you remind me of my grandfather. He's been gone a long time, but like many Pueblo men from his generation, he grew up a cowboy, and he would say the same thing, that a good horse will just, they'll never let you down. They're always there for you. They always got you. So very inspiring to talk with you. Thanks so much for coming on the show. 1-800-99-NATIVE is the number to call to join today's conversation. We're talking about horse racing. We're talking about riding horses, and specifically jockeys, native jockeys, and what goes into that sport. Our next guest joins us now from Wounded Knee, South Dakota, Fred Ekafee. He's a retired jockey, also in the Nebraska Racing Hall of Fame and the South Dakota Sports Hall of Fame. And Fred, I want to thank you again for coming on today's show. And let's begin with the fact that you've been named a legendary Lakota horseman by the Oglala Sioux tribe. What does that title mean to you?
2: It means a lot to me. I've always been very proud of my Native American heritage. In fact, my Chief Red Cloud was my great uncle. His sister was my grandmother's mother, Jenny Lone Wolf was her name. And when she was 7 years old, her whole family traveled with the Buffalo Bill Wild West shows. And it was Buffalo Bill that gave her that name of Princess Blue Waters, because back when they were traveling, they traveled along the Niobrara River, and I think that's where he got that name, was Princess Blue Waters.
0: That's an amazing story, Fred. That is really...
2: She was very, very special to me.
0: It sure sounds like it. Wonderful place to begin the conversation with you, Fred. Now, this statistic absolutely astounds me. You have competed in over 17,500 races over a career that spanned decades. That's a lot of races and a lot of horses. Fred, how were you able to sustain such a long career?
2: Well, I really don't know, because, when I first started, my dad had always owned racehorses. In fact, back in the 20s, before horse bands, he trailed horses to Nebraska, Wyoming, and Montana. He trailed them before they had horse bands. And I grew up on a horse. It kind of come natural with me to become a jockey, and I was I was pretty small because, you know, when I was, I didn't get started in my career till later because most apprentices start when they're 16, but my dad wouldn't let me ride when I was 16. Well, you know, I was born with epilepsy. And it took, you know, I was in and out of the hospital so much, there was finally they found one doctor that said I'd outgrow it by the time I was 20. So I did. I outgrew the epilepsy. But when I first started, like in 57 and 58, I only rode just a few horses because, you know, back then the weight scales was so tough. Horses would get in anywhere from 105 to 100. The better horses had to carry more weight because that's the way they handicapped them. And I tried to do too light. I was trying to do 109 pounds.
0: Uh-huh.
2: And in 57, I rode a few horses. And for me, dieting so hard, I had them spells start coming back. So I quit and went back to school. And so I still had my apprentice. And then I tried it again in 1958. And the same thing happened to me again because I was trying to do 109. But back then, it was so much different. You know, some trainers would take you off of their horse if you was 2 pounds over because, you know, I think weight makes a lot of difference in horse racing.
0: Fred, it sure sounds like it does. And just hearing you describe the strategy of just, I mean, you're talking just a few pounds. It sounds like could make all the difference. And like we mentioned earlier, 17,500 races over your career, but you won more than 2,600 of those races. I mean, thousands of races you've won. You're considered to be the state of Nebraska's winningest jockey of all time. Tell us more about what it takes and the secret to winning on the racetrack.
2: Okay, well, then I'm going to tell you the other story was, you know, in 1959, I thought, you know, that I'd never make it as a jockey because I kept getting sick again. So I went to Southern State Teachers College for 3 years. And after I was there a year, there's a track close to the place I was going to school. And after I was there a year, I start going to this, it was called Park Jefferson in South Dakota. And I rode a few horses and, you know, I start doing pretty good. But then as soon as I graduated from college, I went back to Nebraska, but I still had my apprenticeship. And when I got to Nebraska, the state steward, he called me in his office as soon as I hit Nebraska, and he told me he was taking my apprentice away from me. But, you know, back then, your contract holder got 10 pounds off if they rode you. And then, you know, then it graduated down to 7 pounds and then 5 pounds. So I never rode much with my apprenticeship. So he took my apprenticeship away from me, and it's the best thing that ever happened because I start winning races after races, and it's the best thing that ever happened to me.
0: So what do you think made the difference then? Was it that the change in the weight or
2: just them few pounds, you know? From then on, I rode at 113 pounds. That was with my saddle and everything. But it made that much difference. And
0: Fred,
2: so then I was fine for that.
0: Uh-huh. Fred, this sport in addition to the excitement and the speed and the thrill, it can also be very dangerous. And there was one race at the Lincoln Fairgrounds that resulted in a big pileup. And as I understand it, when the EMTs arrived, they walked over. Fred, they thought you were dead. It was so bad. Tell us more about that incident and what all happened.
2: Oh, yes. My whole family was there that day. You know, there was a trainer. Every year that I rode first call for one trainer. I galloped all of his horses and then rode all of his horses before I'd take a call on different horses. And there was this trainer had one bad legged horse, and I wouldn't ride him no more. So another rider picked him up, and in the race, this horse had a lot of speed. And going into the first turn, I fell over behind him to follow, and here he broke his leg. And I went right over him, and it broke the horse's neck that I was on. And then four more horses went over us, and we were jockeys were laying all over the track. Two horses finished the race.
0: Jeez, gee whiz. Okay. Wow, that's just something to think about, Fred. Really, really fascinating here. Fred Ekafee, retired jockey, Nebraska Racing Hall of Fame and South Dakota Sports Hall of Fame inductee, also a legendary Lakota horseman, an honor he received from his own people, the Oglala Sioux Tribe. We're going to take a short break. We're going to come back, and we're going to talk more with Fred. We're also going to hear from another Native rider. And we'll have an interview with that rider here after this break.

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0: You're listening to Native America Calling. I'm Sean Spruce. Let's continue our conversation now with Native horse riders. Let's now hear part of an interview from someone in another equestrian discipline, dressage. Kate Nelson is Tlinkit, a journalist and amateur dressage rider. She spoke with our producer, Sol Traverso, about what drew her to dressage and how much the sport has grown in recent years.
1: I grew up as a horse girl, and I always say, you know, once a horse girl, always a horse girl. And, you know, I actually rode Western, I raced barrel, did barrel racing. And then, like a lot of people, I set down my horseback riding for college because it just didn't seem like the, you know, the responsible thing to do to keep doing that. But like I said, it keeps following you through your lifetime. And so when I picked it back up, I wanted to try something new. And dressage really appealed to me because, you know, there's definitely a level of discipline. And I have to say, it does feed into my sort of type A-ness because, you know, you're just trying to really achieve harmony with the horse. But you're really doing that across all the disciplines.
2: What makes a great dressage rider? And, I mean, what are the challenges with excelling at the sport?
1: So dressage is an Olympic sport. I typically explain it as, you know, horse dancing. It's if you're watching the Olympics, it's where they're not going over any jumps. Snoop Dogg has become a big fan of it in the past few years, which I think has helped elevate it. There's been, you know, like the rave horse who's dancing to you know, EDM music. But it actually goes back to ancient Greek, and the Olympic version that we see today has its roots from a French term, and that actually means training. So the idea is that dressage is really to emphasize the horse's existing athleticism, and then the rider is just really supposed to be almost the dance partner. And so just like, you know, if you see, let's say, a pair of figure skaters or a pair of ballroom dancers, you don't want people stepping on each other's toes, especially when it comes to horses. But the idea is that it looks really effortless. And in order for it to appear effortless, it takes a lot of patience and, you know, really feeling that horse, meaning through, you know, compassion and empathy. Because unlike, let's say, riding a bicycle or a motorcycle, you know, horses are these 1,200-pound flight animals that, you know, have opinions and feelings and all these things that come up while you're riding them. And that's something that if you're going to have that really great partnership with them, those are all things that you really need to hear and respond to.
2: Well, you've interviewed Olympic dressage rider and Cherokee Nation citizen Adrian Lyle. I'm wondering if there's a common theme you hear from dressage riders about what gravitated them to the sport.
1: I think it's a lot of what I've been explaining, you know, and I think in general, why people gravitate to horses is that there's typically so much that they can sense because they are these, you know, giant prey animals, meaning if there's something dangerous, they need to run away from it. So, you know, if you're, let's say, as an adult amateur, so I work during the day, and then I'll typically go ride my horse in the evening after work. But if I've had a bad day, even if I can mask that from other humans, horses see right through that. And so I think there's something about having that connection with these beings who, you know, they can sense everything that we're bringing, energy, the emotions that we're bringing into a space. And they really, through doing that, I think, make us get real with how we're showing up in these different realms. And, you know, that's something Adrienne and I talked about. And she told me about when she was a little girl and, you know, she would go for, you know, like moonlit rides through the field. And that's obviously really far from what she's doing now as an Olympic dressage rider, but that love of horses and really wanting to, again, honor, you know, how are they showing up that day? How are we showing up that day? She's still remained very, you know, even as she's climbed up the levels to be an international rider who is showing horses all across the world. She still really wants to honor, how does she take the best care of her horses? How does she make sure that they, you know, enjoy this job that they have? And I think that's so important.
0: That was part of an interview with Tlingit journalist Kate Nelson discussing the sport of dressage. And Talia, I liked that interview, and I especially liked when Kate said, once a horse girl, always a horse girl. And it makes me really wonder, Talia, what are the skills that horse riders need to learn if they want to really master any equestrian discipline? It could be being a jockey or Indian relay racer or rodeo. What's kind of the common theme that binds all those skills together?
3: I would say patience. You know, when it comes to learning anything, but especially with horses, you have to be very patient. And because horses, you know, like basketball or any other sport, it's solely dependent on you. You have teams and whatever, but horses, it's trying to get along with another animal, another thing that has feelings and opinions. And at 1,200 pounds, that can be shown in many different ways. So I think being patient, and it takes a lot of dedication. Horse riding isn't something, the least easiest sport to do. And it takes, you know, I've pretty much done it every day since I was young, except the times I got hurt. And I was doing it for, you know, at least 4 or 5 hours, if not more, a day, just riding. Nowadays, I work 6 days a week, like I said, and it's what I eat, sleep, and breathe is what I say. So it takes
0: huge commitment
3: and dedication.
0: Yeah. Thanks, Talia. So great. Fred, how about you? What pieces of advice would you offer a young Native person interested in starting off as a jockey?
4: Well, you know, I've got four children, and none of them were small enough to be a jockey. I got one daughter she's too heavy to want to become a jockey, so she barrel raced her whole life. But you know, I would have never allowed her to ride, because you know, it's a dangerous sport. I've been hurt so many times, and I would, but you know, I helped a young Native American in the last 2 years. This jockey's father brought him to Nebraska before he ever rode races, and he kind of dumped him off and asked me if I'd look after him. So I did. I looked after him, and I tried to help him as much as I could, and he became a very good rider. In his apprenticeship, he done very well. And right now, I think he tore his knee all up in Hot Springs. You know, I was wondering, I haven't seen his name on any horses. And a friend of mine called me yesterday, and I asked him if he had found out about Tyler Bacon was his name. And right now, he's home recuperating from torn ACL. And he've done very well.
0: Tyler Bacon, that's the name. Fred, that's a good segue to my next question, because you retired from racing when you were 46 years old, but then you went into working in the jockey industry. Was that a difficult decision to make to retire? And what was that transition like?
4: Well, really, I was very lucky, because, you know, all during my career, I went by the rules, and they hired me. As soon as I retired from riding, they hired me right away as a racing official. And they paid me very, you know, they paid me very well. And just in Nebraska, because I made my career riding mostly just in Nebraska, because I was a very, I thought a lot about my family, and it was close to home, and I could come home a lot. We've always lived here at Wounded Knee. And in the wintertime, when the races were over, I'd come home and spend the time with my family. So I, last year, I finally retired. After 70 years of Nebraska racing, I worked for 70 years with my riding and then as a racing official.
0: That's a good career, Fred. That's a lot of good years. So now here you are, 88 years old, and as I understand it, you've stepped pretty much entirely away from horses, but are you still involved at all with horses? And in what parts of racing and the business do you miss now?
4: I miss it all. I miss all riders, all the fans. I had so many fans when I was riding. And, you know, all them years, people that come up, you know, people that looked as old as me, and they'd say, you know, when I was growing up, my mother and father always took me to the horse races. And they said, you was one of our favorites. And it made a person feel real good to have the public come up and talk to you at times. And when I first started as an official, I started as a steward, you know, for about 3 years. And then when the racing commission finally came to me and said, you know, you have to go to school every year, to this a school every year. And I said, well, you know, I said, I'm not going to do that. I said, so I'll take other jobs rather than being a steward, because I really didn't like being the steward. So I was the identifier, paddock judge, clerk of scales. I did it all. And the clocker in the mornings.
0: Fred, we heard Talia earlier talk about Indian Relay and how she got her start in Indian Relay competitions. And I know that in 2016, the Professional Indian Horse Racing Association honored you for paving the way for the modern emergence of Indian Relay. So I wanted to ask you, how have you seen the sport evolve and become what it is today?
4: Oh, it's that Indian Relay. People love them races. But back when I was riding, they never had them. I'd have loved to have been a relay rider. But they didn't have that back when I was growing up. And a lot of my family got into that Indian relay racing. I had a nephew that had a string of horses. That they went the Indian relays, and it's becoming a very exciting sport.
0: It really has. Absolutely. I mean, it's huge. You know, as we talked with Talia earlier, there have been documentary films and TV specials, and just such a big sport now in Indian country. Great to see. And I want to ask you one more question, Fred, before we wrap up. And it goes back to the interview that we heard with Kate Nelson, the pre-recorded interview. And she had talked about how therapeutic horses can be. And what are your thoughts on just the healing power that can result from working with horses?
4: Oh, I love getting out in the mornings and exercising horses. I got on anywhere from 15 head every morning before I rode. And I want to tell you about one horse that was my favorite. I won 21 races on him. And in the morning, you know, you had to gallop him with draw reins, and he'd get his head clear almost on the ground when he galloped. And almost every morning that I galloped him, when I, you know, after he was done galloping, when you'd go to pull up, he'd duck out from under me. Because, you know, I galloped real short, even in the mornings galloping, and he'd duck out from under me, but he wouldn't run off. He'd just stand there. And so I'd be ready for him the next day, and he'd duck the other way. And off I'd go, and he'd just stand there like, ha-ha, I got you again. And he'd just stand there till I got back on him and went back to the barn. In fact, you know, back at the end of his career, when he got real crippled, a jock agent that wasn't my agent, but he was going to, at a sale they'd have every year, he was going to go as a killer. And they bought him for $500, and they gave him to my daughter. So...
0: Okay. All right. We're going to have to wrap up the conversation. Big thanks to our guest today, Fred Ekafi, Talia Taimentois, Kate Nelson also joined us. I'm Sean Spruce. Enjoy the rest of your day.

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0: For many Alaskans, especially in remote areas of our state, flying is a part of life. Air service is necessary for travel, groceries, and other supplies. Aviation is a vital piece of the state's economy. Flying in Alaska provides excellent sightseeing, but it can also turn dangerous quickly when weather creates adverse conditions. Clint Johnson has been Alaska's lead aviation accident investigator for the past 28 years and recently retired. He joins Will Day with the Alaska Air Carriers Association on Talk of Alaska today to discuss flying in our state and what the future holds for aviation safety.
1: Talk of Alaska is brought to you in part by
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0: Hello, from Alaska Public Media, it's Talk of Alaska. I'm Lori Townsend. Flying in Alaska is breathtaking, whether that's because you're passing over incredible mountain, forest, ocean, or river vistas, or because of dicey weather. Anyone who has flown frequently within our state likely knows this feeling of breathlessness. When I was still traveling to rural communities on reporting trips, I quit telling one of my sons where I was going until after I got back to Anchorage. It made him too nervous thinking about me flying on what he referred to as those janky little planes. A few stand out as particularly hair-raising, especially a rough flight from Brevik Mission to Nome many years ago. It felt like a giant kid was holding the tail of the plane and tossing it about like a toy. Yeah, I still remember looking out at the ice-choked waters and hoping we'd make it, and I appreciated the cool-headed pilot who got us to Nome safely. But every year, tragedy does strike our state through aviation accidents. Our guests today have spent years dedicated to improving flight safety. Clint Johnson retired at the end of August from being the National Transportation Safety Board, or NTSB's, lead investigator for Alaska, spending nearly 30 years investigating plane crashes here. And Will Day is the executive director for the Alaska Air Carriers Association. Clint and Will, welcome, both of you.
3: Thank you very much.
4: Yeah, thanks so much, Laura.
0: Yeah, thanks for being here. All right, Alaskans, you can also join us. Have you had a dicey experience flying in Alaska? Are you a pilot, or are you grateful to one who got you safely through harrowing weather? What do you think the future of aviation holds for our state? You can call us statewide at 1-800-478-8255. That's 1-800-478-8255. If you're in Anchorage, the local number is 907-550-8422. 550-8422. You can also email us, talk@alaskapublic.org. So, Clint, start us off here. You covered Alaska and also Hawaii. Were there similarities for crash concerns between the two, or were factors very different? I'm wondering how you got tasked with both states.
3: Yeah, basically the Alaska Regional Office was tasked with Hawaii back in probably 2018, 2019. One of the reasons that we ended up taking over responsibility for Hawaii is a couple of reasons. Number one, Alaska Airlines obviously capitalizes on that run in between Alaska and the Hawaiian Islands. So in many cases, we could actually get to Hawaii much quicker than the rest of the United States offices, like the Western Pacific. The other thing is their slow season is the exact opposite of our slow season. So it's resource allocation, and it's actually worked out pretty well, and we can get there just as quick as anybody else, and been doing it for quite some time successfully.
0: What was happening in 1998 when you first started compared to today? How have advances in both aircraft design, communications, and weather service changed the rate of accidents?
3: Yeah, probably the best way to answer that is in 1998, when I started, I was a brand new investigator, came from the industry, the helicopter industry. And it seems like every single weekend, or at least every single month, we were going out on multi-fatal accidents in Western Alaska, all over Alaska. That has subsided a little bit. Technology has really advanced. ADS-B technology, weather reporting, training, and also the corporate culture, I think, has changed as well. So we've seen some improvements. We're not at 100% yet, but we've definitely seen some improvements, primarily due to technology.
0: All right. Thanks so much, Clint, for getting us started here. Will, turning to you, the association started in 1966, 60 years ago. You said earlier that the association formed in Juneau with some air carriers and lawmakers, saying people realized without an Alaskan association to advocate for Alaska-specific needs, it could have become very difficult to operate in Alaska. Why? What was happening?
4: The answer is primarily roads. In the contiguous state, there are a lot of roads. Up here, we have very few. Our highway system connects, the major communities of Fairbanks, Anchorage, of course, Valdez, et cetera, Canada, the Kenai Peninsula. Beyond those communities, which is over 80% of our communities, aviation is that road system. And so because of that accessibility to infrastructure, to providing transportation for medical purposes, supplies, groceries, mail, et cetera, defaults to aviation for those communities. And that's not the case in the contiguous states. And so in Alaska, it's just different.
0: And so the problem that the association was identifying was, we need money here for infrastructure for travel that looks quite different than the lower 48?
4: Yeah, that's part of the problem. It's partially money. Money always plays a role, but I think more than anything, it's ongoing education. Mm-hmm. Making sure legislators are aware and continue to be aware, and policymakers of how things differ and the implications if you pass a regulation or a law nationally that makes a lot of sense in say Colorado, Florida, something like that. Mm-hmm. It could have effects in Alaska that are devastating.
0: The association does advocacy work. What are some of the things you advocate for?
4: Well, going along the same line of thought that we're talking about right now, there is a push to remove lead from aviation gasoline. And on the surface, it makes a lot of sense. Who wants lead to be in gasoline? Let's remove it from our paint. Let's remove it from our gas. That makes sense. However, it is a lubricant for some aircraft, and it serves other purposes in piston engines, which we use in Alaska to transport to our smallest

0: which we use in Alaska to transport to our smallest communities. Mm-hmm. And so these are the folks that rely almost completely on these small airplanes for critical services. So if you just jump ship and you say, okay, we're going to stop lead production, we're going to stop allowing avgas with lead into the state of Alaska without some sort of a transition that makes sense and functions and has been tested thoroughly, now those folks are out of those services.
1: I'm interested in that very issue. I actually had a question in that I was planning to get to later about that, but you raised it, so let's talk about it. Both Senators Murkowski and Sullivan push back against the EPA's timeline, saying we need more time for this. The timeline that the EPA released, I think, was 2030. What do you see as needed for this transition, and how expensive would it be for, I mean, I'm thinking about the cost to the pilots or the people who own these planes versus the public health concern about lead. And I live in Airport Heights and Merrill Field is right there. Planes are flying overhead all the time. And I've wondered about that.
0: Yeah, it's a really interesting question. I'm glad you brought up Merrill Field. So there was a similar study that the EPA conducted at Merrill Field, which essentially came to the conclusion that there is not a high enough concentration in lead if you're parking your house, building a house right in the area where aircraft run up and they test their engines. And so that's a lot of exhaust exposure. So in our location, and I'm not saying that we are advocating against the findings in California, but in the testing that occurred in Alaska, that was not the case. Hmm. So my point is that local testing, I would say the risk of consequence is so much higher to remove the lead without an adequate replacement than it is to keep the lead. And so what does it cost? That's a fantastic question. If I could answer that question, I would happily do so. But it's a process. And the reason it's a process is because we have statewide distributors that have to select one specific fuel because the ability to distribute multiple fuels is limited. There's just not the infrastructure, the tanks that exist in rural communities. There's, you know, it might be one avgas tank for an entire community. And so you can't have multiple options. You have to have one. And then we have a barge system in the state that is limiting. It's based upon when the rivers are open and they're not frozen. And so transporting that fuel is very difficult. So you have to address all of the infrastructure. You have to say, how do we change it? How do we make sure that it functions in all conditions? We're talking, you know, negative 40, negative 50. We're talking above 100 degrees sometimes, right? And it sits for long periods of time. And gasoline sometimes can be unstable depending upon what type it is. So there's a lot to figure out. And we have to make sure that it functions completely because we're talking about airplanes flying through the sky.
1: Yep. I really appreciate that thorough explanation because when I first thought of this thing, again, like I said, I live in Airport Heights. I have for 23 years. I'm like, how much lead is falling on my head here? And so this really helps me better understand that it's not just making some transition in the engines. It is a tremendous amount of infrastructure and other things that have to also be included. Thank you for that. I wanted to ask also about, you work with but aren't connected really to the Alaska Airmen's Association. What are the differences and distinctions between the two organizations?
0: Yeah, that's a great question. I actually used to work for the Alaska Airmen's Association before I took this job. You could think of it in one way in particular. We advocate for commercial aviation, so somebody pays for a service. The Airmen's Association advocates for the general population that's interested in aviation. So somebody who owns an airplane or rents an airplane, students learning that kind of thing.
1: Okay, thank you. Clint, walk us through the process of how you start an investigation when you first hear about a crash, and then I'll turn to both of you to see how the association coordinates or helps assist, if that's the right word, in what happens in that process. So tell us what has been your work for nearly 30 years now when you get that phone call.
2: Sure. So just a kind of a side point. I mean, the way that we find out about accidents now has changed immensely from 1998 when I started. Now, when we are notified of accidents, typically, and believe it or not, most of the time it's

0: through the media. We know because of social media, they're monitoring it. Typically, the troopers would call us, let us know whoever is on call, and then we're off to the races from there. So that's a little bit of a change that we've seen over the years, which is kind of interesting.
1: It is, yeah.
0: But basically, you'll always have an investigator in charge on call in the state of Alaska and nationwide for the most part for the different regions. He or she is going to be responsible for that accident that comes in from start to finish. Typically, initially, we're going to size up the launch, see what it's going to take to be able to get out there. That's the part that kind of sets us apart from the rest of the United States. We get fairly ingenuitive as far as getting to accident sites. A lot of our activities, travel activities, are through the Alaska State Troopers. We have, I should say they, not we, but they have a wonderful relationship, and they help us out. We couldn't do the job that we do up here without the Alaska State Troopers. Mm.
1: And so it's gone from a time when you would get the call from troopers about an accident to finding out things through social media. What's your verification process then before you actually get started on this big task of going somewhere?
0: Absolutely. And what I mean there is we're talking, you know, half an hour, 20 minutes or so. Typically, if we find out or hear of an accident, again, through the media that has been monitoring social media, we'll get hold of the Alaska State Troopers. They have a search and rescue point of contact. We are in constant contact with them, especially through the busy summer months. That's typically how we get confirmation on it. And then it's off to the races from there.
1: Mm-hmm. If you're just joining us, this is Talk of Alaska. Today we're talking about aviation safety in our state with Clint Johnson, who is recently retired as the National Transportation Safety Board, or NTSB, lead investigator for Alaska. And also in the studio today is Will Day. Will is the executive director of the Alaska Air Carriers Association. You can join our conversation statewide at 1-800-478-8255. That's 1-800-478-8255. If you're in Anchorage, the local number is 907-550-8422, 550-8422. You can also email talk@alaskapublic.org. So for both of you, is there a process for the NTSB investigation and assistance or cooperation from the Air Carriers Association? How do you sort of work together and support each other?
2: Sure. Yeah. So I would say our role as the trade association in the state is predominantly spreading the word. We have a longstanding annual convention that we host every year, which is essentially, you could think of it as a gathering of stakeholders and government, industry, et cetera. When those folks are in the room, we have conversations about, you know, what are we learning across the industry? And a lot of those conversations pertain to safety. It seems almost every year there is some sort of an accident that is significant enough that we have a conversation about it. Whether that's a conversation about, you know, the maintenance changes that need to take place or the human factors that have to change. What I mean by that is if a pilot makes a mistake and it leads to a serious consequence, perhaps, you know, our members, the air carriers that are transporting Alaskans across the state, can learn from that experience to help prevent it from happening. So Clint and I have coordinated in the past to help educate folks to try and prevent those in the future.
1: Mm-hmm.
0: And if I can add to that, I mean, basically, Lori, it's lessons learned. You know, learning from other people's misfortunate accidents to try and getting that word out. We're the conduit in between the accident investigation and the public. We work very closely with the Alaska Air Carriers and the Alaska Airmen's as well to get that message out.
1: When you reach a crash site, mm-hmm. Clint, what are your first steps? This is the scene of a tragedy, and it isn't like a crime scene. Most crashes aren't purposeful. Right. So it's a different type of investigation. But what are your initial things that you're doing and observing when you first get somewhere?
0: Well, you know, there are a lot of parallels with a criminal investigation or an accident investigation. Obviously, we're not out prosecuting anybody or trying to build a case by any means. But as far as handling of evidence, keeping that evidence chain intact is very important. could be very important 3 years down the road or 2 years down the road when you're in the analysis portion. So basically when we're on scene, we're going to be documenting the accident scene to the best of our ability, making sure that all four points of the airplane made it to the accident site, that there wasn't any kind of an in-flight breakup, trying to make sure that there was control continuity, depending on what kind of aircraft it is. Super Cub, there's, you know, that type airplane. 185 is not going to be a real complicated one. But you get into the more complicated aircraft and documenting those systems becomes a little bit more of a challenge.
1: And when you have to take pieces of an aircraft for more examination, is that done here in state or is it sent somewhere? How is that process?
0: So basically the NTSB works very closely with the operators. If it's a 135 or a charter operator working in conjunction with their insurance company, the action that we use or the term that we use is conditionally released. We release that wreckage once we're done with the on-scene portion. We release that wreckage to that insurance company or that recovery company. They haul it back to Wasilla, Anchorage, put it into a hangar, and that's where we continue our investigation.
1: I see. So it's all done in state.
0: Absolutely, yes. Okay. We'll harvest parts and pieces, components, whatever it is, and then we'll send it out to either our laboratory in Washington, D.C., or the manufacturer or wherever. But typically, we'll follow those parts and oversee those teardowns or those examinations.
1: Is there kind of a typical time frame that these things take, or does it vary widely?
0: So we shoot for 18 months. Obviously, it kind of depends on, you know, how much work has to be done. If you get into an aircraft where there's cockpit voice recorders, turbine engines, that may lengthen that time frame. But basically, from start to finish, we shoot for 18 months, and we're getting pretty good at that. We are definitely whittling that time frame down. But you also have to understand that each one of, like the investigators that I had up here, each one of those folks have 30, 35 accidents that they're juggling. They're not doing just one. They've got a whole multitude of accidents and other pressures involved.
1: Yeah, kind of a small staff.
0: Absolutely.
1: Along those lines, there for both of you, there have been 16 deaths because of plane crashes since August. Is this unusually high? Has the severity of crashes also changed, or is this just event, these piled up events different this year?
2: You know, Lori, I can't speak to the statistics, but what I can say is that it's a familiar experience. You know, and it's something that is felt, I think, profoundly across the industry, but also in every Alaskan household, you know, because I think the longer you live here, the chances are greater that you wind up flying on an airplane. And you, when you think of an aviation accident, it's visceral, because I think this is just my theory that it's unnatural to be in an airplane. And so it's kind of a scary thing to think about. And when something happens like this, it sits in your mind. Mm. And unfortunately, we have a lot of those over the years that recur. What I can tell you is that Clint talked earlier about every weekend going out and dealing with crashes, fatal crashes, and or perhaps it was every other weekend. And what's been fascinating to learn about, you know, I'm fairly young in the industry. As I've been exposed to the history of aviating here, is that we've progressed from an era when Ben Eielson first flew in 1923. So commercial aviation is 103 years old. Yeah.
1: Wow.
2: Pretty fascinating to think about. And he had nothing, right? He had no infrastructure, no GPS, no FAA, nothing to rely on. And so now we're in this era where we're progressively improving. And that is a trend that will continue.
1: Yeah.
2: And with that is a general decrease in fatalities, I think is safe to say.
1: Well, that's good news. I'm glad to hear that. Clint, in one of the stories, there's been several about your retirement plans. You're quite well known in the state, of course. You said that every accident takes a chunk out of you. Mm-hmm. I can't imagine how hard that must have been. How did you keep going and take care of your emotion, your own emotional health after dealing with these tragedies?
0: Yeah, I guess the best way to sum that one up, Lori, is this job is not for everybody. I know that. But for me, it was tailor-made. It was a perfect job. I loved it, did it for many, many years, and it was hard to leave. But to answer your question, it is pretty tough to some of the sights, the scenes that we see. And probably the toughest part is working with the families. Mm-hmm. Again, when I first started, we didn't have what's called transportation disaster assistance folks. They're not investigators, but they are the folks that actually launch on the accidents alongside us. And they're the ones that actually take care of the family as far as keeping them in the loop, as far as the progress of the accident. I mean, when we're on scene, as far as remains, getting those remains back to the family, there's truly a special place in heaven for these folks. They do a wonderful job for us. And that takes the onus off the investigator in charge so he or she can center in on the accident.
1: Yeah. Yeah, it sounds like a really important part of the team that you had. You had mentioned this a little bit earlier, but describe what the ADSB, Automatic Dependent Broadcast System.
0: Correct.
1: What is that and what does it do to help make flying safer?
0: So to give you the Cliff Notes version, we don't want to get too far into the technical side of it here, but basically it's a way for the airplane, the avionics of the airplane, to be able to talk to other airplanes and also air traffic control. Mm. That's achieved through what we call GBTs, ground transceiver. They're basically radio stations on the ground for the most part all over the state of Alaska and now the lower 48 as well. It's a wonderful technology. It came online in roughly 2000, I think.
1: Start here?
0: It did. Actually did. So I know it as what's called Capstone. That was the beginning of it. It was the beta test up here where the FAA came in. They actually installed these in a number of different airplanes in Western Alaska out of Bethel. And to be honest with you, I thought it was going to be just kind of one of those government flashes in the pan. I was sorely wrong. It took off. It's a great piece of equipment. And I think that's another reason why we probably saw a bit of a decrease in the CFIT accident, controlled flight into terrain accidents, because what that does is it gives the flight crew, the pilots, for the most part, terrain avoidance capability and doesn't do away with all of it, but it's definitely a big, big help.
1: Well, if you want to add to that, that would be great. But I also wanted to ask, you had mentioned that the FAA is on the same page about what is needed across the state with commercial and private aviation. How so? What does that look like? And is Alaska unique in that regard, cooperation with the FAA?
2: Yeah, I'm glad you asked that question. There is an asterisk, I think, that's important to discuss, which is that the FAA, and I think they'll be the first to tell you, is a group of departments that try to work together and are often successful, but deal with a lot of challenges that plague any large organization. And so I would say, to modify that statement, Alaska's region of the FAA tends to be on the same page a lot of the time with industry. And we see that we have an aviation industry council where we all get together, we sit down and we say, hey, this is the current state of aviation in the state. Where are we headed? How do we get there? And for the most part, those aren't arguments. For the most part, it's conversations about, yes, we understand. Here's our limitation. What are your limitations? We are, from my understanding, my experience with aviation is in Alaska, but from the folks that I have the opportunity to speak with and work with, unique in that relationship. And we're very grateful for that. For sure.
1: Well, that sounds good and like a healthy relationship. Clint, in an earlier interview, you said that you expect we'll see big changes here related to aviation safety. What do you think that will be and when?
0: Well, obviously, Senator Sullivan's office has been very active as far as getting funds, as far as infrastructure, like we talked about before. I see some great things on the horizon here. Will is probably a little bit more well-versed on some of those things, but I really think I think we're on the cusp at this point right now.
1: And Will, what are you looking forward to?
2: So let me give you a little history, perhaps will help.
1: Sure.
2: So back in two... 2000, roughly, the FAA started the Aviation Safety Initiative, the FAA's Aviation Safety Initiative. FASI is what we called that. And in 2024, it became the Don Young Alaska Aviation Safety Initiative. And for folks who might not know, the FAA has to be reauthorized on a multi-year basis. So that recurred most recently in 2024. And as part of that law, Alaska has an entire section, which is unprecedented. We're very excited about that. And it allocates $25 million annually through 2028 towards improving aviation safety in the state, which is very exciting. And it sounds like a lot of money, and it certainly is a lot of money. We can always use more. But we're very grateful for it.
1: How does that compare to past allocations? I mean, $28 million per year does sound like quite a bit.
2: My understanding is significantly more than we've had in the past. But
1: and
2: beyond that,
1: will this go toward rural infrastructure and all across the state?
2: Yeah, it's primarily focused on weather. So just to paint a brief image, basically if you want to go from somewhere that's beyond the road system, you go to the airport, you hop in the airplane, you go through the sky, and you land at the airport, right? To do that successfully in the inclement weather that we have in Alaska, you have to have weather observations that are certified with highly sensitive equipment. And that equipment is sensitive, and it often breaks or malfunctions and goes out of service. There was a point a couple of years ago where over half of the stations in Alaska were out of service, which
1: Yikes.
2: Is a lot. Yeah.
1: Oof.
2: Yep. And when that happens, if you try to dispatch an aircraft and it has to fly through the clouds using what's called instrument flight rules, meaning the pilot relies on his instrumentation, her instrumentation, to go through that weather because they can't see outside the window, mm-hmm. They have to have that weather information. Otherwise, they can't go.
1: So they're grounded if it's
2: Correct.
1: Not working.
2: Yeah, exactly right. Which, as I said before, means medications, medevac, mail, supplies, et cetera. Mm-hmm. Can't go where they need to go.
1: All right. We are going to take a quick break. When we come back, we'll continue our discussion about aviation safety in Alaska and what is coming in the future as Talk of Alaska continues statewide.
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0: Welcome back to Talk of Alaska. We're discussing aviation safety in our state with Clint Johnson, who is recently retired as the NTSB lead investigator for Alaska, and Will Day, who is the executive director of the Alaska Air Carriers Association. You can call our line statewide if you have questions or comments or a story to tell about your own aviation experience. 1-800-478-8255. 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If you're in Anchorage, the local number is 907-550-8422, 550-8422. You can also email us, talk@alaskapublic.org. I remember hearing the late Ted Stevens a couple of decades ago. I was watching a Senate floor hearing, and he was railing on the Senate floor. I think he had his Hulk tie on, and he was railing against cuts to rural airport infrastructure, yelling about the importance of being able to medevac someone from a rural place in dark winter conditions and the importance of proper runway lighting and other needs. That was a long time ago. What are the infrastructure needs? And I think he was successful at fighting back whatever the cut was being proposed. What are the infrastructure needs today for flight traffic, especially in rural Alaska? And is there, it sounds like maybe the FAA now has this funded plan to address them?
1: Yeah, that's a great question, Lori. There are a couple of plans, I think, in place to address some of the needs we have. First off, to answer your question, our needs are infinite. We simply need all the infrastructure we can get. Ideally, you would have the ability to dispatch an airplane through the clouds, through poor weather, anywhere in the state at any time. We're a long way from that, but we've come a long way. So the funding sources that we have, we've talked about the Don Young Alaska Aviation Safety Initiative and its ongoing $25 million. You've got the brand new air traffic control system that's being pushed out throughout the United States. We're excited about that. We're hopeful to see some of those funds. Senator Sullivan has been a massive advocate for that in Alaska. He recently hosted a safety summit among the industry and among government in Alaska, and we're hopeful that that leads to some allocation of funding toward modernizing our systems. We use contract towers in some areas. We have federal towers in other areas. We have flight service stations, which if you've been paying attention to the news, you might have seen that some of those are not functioning currently. We need a lot across the state. We need people. We need those people to be trained. We need infrastructure to be maintained, installed. That infrastructure includes everything from weather stations, runway lights, like you mentioned. Which you might ask yourself, why is a runway light important? Well, you have to see where you're going to land.
0: And that's just really important.
1: It's very important. And there are a lot of little things like that. It's not just, you know, the weather and the lights at the runway. There are many things I think folks don't realize exist in between airports. And so the list is long, but I think for the first time, you know, my colleagues who have been doing this longer than I have expressed hope that we're getting somewhere. So it's an exciting time to be here for infrastructure.
0: That sounds like very good news for our state. Clint, in an earlier discussion, you said you oversaw launches in addition to fatal and non-fatal crashes. What did you mean by launches? How does that process start?
2: That's a term that we use. When you in-house, a launch is when you're traveling to an accident site.
0: I see.
2: So
0: okay.
2: If there's a fatality, unless there's a reason we can't get to the accident site, you are going to see an accident NTSB accident investigator there. That's what we refer to as a launch.
0: What kind of training did you undertake to be an investigator with NTSB, or was it primarily based on the fact that you were a pilot yourself?
2: So that's the starting point. Basically, the NTSB, for the most part, hires from industry. So we'll take pilots that have been actually flying Part 135, charter, on-demand, Part 135, and make them into investigators. When I came online, I didn't have any investigative experience, but I knew how to get from point A to point B. And so we have an academy it's basically a two-week school that we send them to. That gives them the basics, the very basics, who to contact if you have this problem. The majority of the training is going to be launching with the experienced investigators and learning that craft and honing those skills.
0: Is there, I'll ask both of you this question, is there a problem with people flying aircraft in this state that don't have a pilot's license? Does that happen? And does it happen very often?
2: I'll take that one first. We don't see it as much as you would think. Obviously, 28 years, a number of different accidents, I did come across people that were, you know, either in an accident or fatally injured in an accident that did not have a pilot certificate. But you don't see it as much as you would think, I guess, is the best way to answer that. Will, if you...
1: I would say the folks that don't have the licenses probably prefer it that way. Yeah, no, it's anecdotal in my experience. You hear this story of folks who fly beyond the controlled region of the state or the area with extensive control, so Anchorage, Fairbanks, Juneau, et cetera. But beyond anecdotal stories, I don't see much of it either.
0: All right. Well, that's good. We have a question by email from Peter, excuse me, who writes, it's not uncommon for planes here in Alaska to fly in an unsafe manner, for example, payloads or weather. I've encountered pilots here in Alaska that because of bravado, money, or convenience tend to do so frequently. As a client or passenger, what's the best way to deal with that situation?
1: What a wonderful question. Let me just start by saying that there is a spectrum of the quality of operation in the state. What I mean when I say that is that, you know, you have everything from the hyper-organized, very regimented, regulated, Part 121, we call it, which would be the big jets in the state traveling around, right? And those operations, by and large, have to do things according to a very specific set of rules. And because of that, there aren't a lot of fatalities. But you dive into what's called Part 135, which is your air taxis, your charter, commuter, and the pressures rise enormously. And I'm sure Clint can talk about the effects of this. So, Lori, I don't know if I've told you this, but I fly for an air taxi during the summertime, so I see this firsthand, and I can talk about it a lot. It's the pressure to generate all of your revenue in the summer season, because that's predominantly when you're operating as a seasonal operator. Now, there are year-round air taxis also. But as you're trying to generate all that revenue during the summertime, the weather comes, it changes things, your airplane breaks down, suddenly you have one less aircraft than you thought you did, something gets shifted, and suddenly you're trying to make as much revenue as you expected in a shorter time frame with less resources. And because of that, it's very difficult for an operator to say, we have to remain objective, we have to stay true to all of the regulations, et cetera. And so you get this spectrum, and you have this this outcome, which is that in remote areas, it's not always crystal clear how to proceed according to the best practice, the best path forward, the safest operation. And when that pressure... Yep, go ahead.
0: Sorry, do you mean in relation to how much weight you're putting on, how it's distributed?
1: Sure. I think that's a great example. You know, I can tell you personally, when you arrive somewhere and you tell a client, you say, okay, you can bring 700 pounds with you. The definition of 700 pounds changes in the field very quickly, because folks look and they say, you know, yeah, I'm roughly 200 pounds. Well, that's probably 5 years ago, and you probably weren't wearing anything at that point. And that fact holds true when you look at most things, right? You tend to underestimate what you have, and whether or not it's conscious, you look at, I'd like to be home tonight. I'd like to get back to my family, et cetera. And those pressures cause a lot of errors. And so what I want to say is that Part 135 rules and regulations exist to help counteract those mistakes, those errors of human nature. And for the most part across the industry, I think we are on this trajectory of improving safety among the operators in the state. So back to your question, what can you do? First off, if you see something, say something, right? That's the airport thing. And it applies to flying across the state. If you have a question, just ask. You know, ask your pilot. Ask the company. You can tell a lot by the answer. You can tell by how comfortable they are, by how confident they are, versus how much of an explanation they might have. And if you don't like it, you don't have to go. That's the important thing.
0: Yeah, that makes sense.
2: And I think it all comes down to limitations, personal limitations, the pilot's limitations, and also obviously the aircraft limitations. So I think that's really important. And there's a lot of pressures that an on-demand Part 135 charter pilot has, whether it's a helicopter or an airplane or whatever. They're trying to satisfy that customer. One of the buzzwords that you hear in today's day and age is operational control or operational control, whereas management's oversight of an operation. Years ago, there really wasn't a lot of operational control. Pilots were out there kind of doing their own thing.
0: Making their own judgment calls.
2: I'm probably oversimplifying it, but that's the world that I came from when I was flying. But now when there's an accident, we look at what kind of operational control was being exerted at the time.
0: So, interesting. Yeah, so there could be some external pressures on that pilot
2: absolutely.
0: To get going. Or...
2: Absolutely.
1: Can I add to that?
0: Please
1: one?
0: Do, Will.
1: The thing I want folks to leave this with is I have never met anybody in the state who nefariously wasn't interested in safety. You know, every operator wants to have a safe operation.
0: Sure. They want to get on the ground safely, just like their passengers do.
1: Exactly. Exactly. And I think as a passenger, passengers frequently underestimate their role in sharing feedback and in helping that process. So, yeah, engage with us. Engage with the carriers.
0: Well, and that kind of brings up nicely this question that we had from a listener. Ty in Anchorage wants to know, if someone is scared of flying, what tips do you have for how to settle nerves?
1: Ooh, that's a good one.
2: that one's yours, Will.
1: Okay. Ty, I'm glad you asked that question. First off, let me say it is completely normal to be nervous flying. When I learned to fly, I learned to fly partially because I was taking a flight to Las Vegas. There was some pretty severe turbulence coming into land, and I literally thought I was going to die. I mean, it was terrifying. And sometime later, somebody convinced me to get into an airplane and do what's called a discovery flight, which is where the pilot and instructor takes you up. You're in the left seat, the pilot's seat, and they're shadowing your controls the whole time, and they let you fly the airplane. And what I would say is go do that. Go try it out, because it is miraculous and beautiful.
0: Wow.
1: Also. So
0: it also sounds kind of fun and also terrifying. Okay. All right. We are going to take another quick break. And when we come back, we'll get to some calls and other emails as Talk of Alaska continues.
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0: Welcome back to Talk of Alaska. We're discussing aviation safety today with Clint Johnson, recently retired from the NTSB as Alaska's lead investigator, and Will Day, who is the executive director of the Alaska Air Carriers Association. Let's go to the phones for a moment. Robert is in Fairbanks. Hello.
5: Hello.
0: Hi.
5: Got a story to tell, but first, one question, and this is just rough ballpark. How many feet should a 185 on floats take to get off the water?
0: One of those tricky math questions.
1: Oh, that is a good question. The inconvenient and less than ideal answer is it depends. And it depends upon a lot of things. It depends upon
5: asking, what do you do if you see a bear?
1: That's exactly right. That's a good analogy. I'm glad you said it that way. No, it does vary.
5: I'll get on with my story.
0: All right.
5: Early 80s, a hot summer day, float pond in Fairbanks that is about 4,200 feet. Three adults, a kid, some gear, and the pilot, and a really nice 185 on floats. Non-commercial. That's kind of a clue right there. We get in the plane, go to the end of the pond, and normal procedure. And the pilot had checked the floats. That's another clue. We couldn't get off the pond. Tried two or three times. We run into the gravel at the end of the pond. He said, I don't know. Let's unload. I'll go over to the river. We go over to the river, get back in, and take off. And we're not getting off the water, but we are going down the river. There's a bank, and he turns in the bank and still is trying to get off. I think, believe it or not, I think we're at like 5,000 or 6,000 feet, still on the water. Finally gets up. There's a big bend coming up, and trees are coming up, and we barely clear the trees.
0: Oof.
5: We fly 150 miles north, land on a lake, a little lake. Little oval lake, and the lake is 2,500 feet long. I've been doing this on Google Earth just for the story, measuring things. So we unload. I actually have a picture of the pilot and my brother standing there on the bank looking at this plane, and I think the pilot is looking down at the float. He leaves us there, gets in the plane, and I think he went to the end of the lake and took off. And my brother's shaking his head, and he's saying, that's weird. Most pilots just take off diagonally across the pond, and they're gone. Well, a few days later, he came back, the pilot came back, and said, well, I found out what the problem was. I had about 50 gallons in a float. He had dipped pumped everything, but as I understand, there's dip tubes in the floats, and you don't stick your pump in the float. You just stick it to the top of the float and rely on the dip tube to suck the water out.
0: We're running out of time here, Robert. Can you get to your point here? I see both gentlemen in the studio nodding in agreement with this.
5: The float was empty. It was because the dip tube was cracked, and he fairly early on sucked air.
0: Oh, interesting.
5: But he had about 400 more pounds than he thought.
0: Mm. Wow. Well, I'm glad you're safe and can tell that story today. I imagine that there's a lot of considerations with float planes for, you know, maintaining and making sure that they're safe and not taking on water.
2: Well, it's funny you should mention that, because we've had a couple accidents up here where the condition of the floats were degraded. Basically, the aluminum floats, they'll degrade over time. Unfortunately, we had a couple of fatal accidents where that proved to be the cause of the accident. So we're in the process of making some recommendations to strengthen or review the maintenance practices of floats.
0: That makes sense, and probably something that should be very robust if you're
2: going to
0: be landing and taking off on water, making sure that you have the good equipment that you need. Let's go back to the phones for a moment. Richard is in Anchorage. Hello.
6: Richard.
0: Hi. Richard?
6: Hello?
0: Hello.
6: Yeah.
0: You're on air.
6: Oh, hi. Yeah, my name's Richard Small. I'm a search and rescue pilot with the North Slope Borough.
0: All right. Did you have a question?
6: It's not a question. It's just the status of our communications up there in Barrow, Alaska right now.
0: And what's happening?
6: Well, they closed the flight service station in June, and that provided us with a lot of local advisories. And they would get our clearances when we had to go IFR to Barrow, which is most of the time from center. And then when the flight service station was closed at night, there's what's called an RCO, a remote communication outlet, 35.3, for Anchorage Center. and also 23-6, the CTAF, was remoted to the Flare Banks Flight Service Station. Well, if you look at the NOTAMs right now, all the frequencies that were remoted to Fairbanks are no longer remoted to Fairbanks. They're all out. And I got up to work on Friday, and it's not NOTAMed out, but the center RCO, 35-3, is no longer functioning.
0: And I just wanted to let people know, when you say IFR, you're talking about instrument flight rules, correct?
6: Sorry, yeah, I'm doing a little bit of too many acronyms. But the crux of it right now, to get an approach in the barrel, the only frequency they're using is hundreds of miles away, 19.4. So going in the barrel the other day from Anchorage, we got our clearance at 19,000 feet, 25 minutes out from an RCO that's hundreds of miles from barrel. That locked up the airspace for 25 minutes. And then just yesterday, we had a patient in Wainwright. We needed an instrument clearance to Wainwright from barrel. We called center on the phone because there's no longer an RCO up there. Center said, call back in 10 minutes because there's an airplane coming in. We have to wait till it lands, and then that airplane calls on the phone to cancel. Then we get our clearance. So basically, there's no communications by radio from Barrow, Alaska, main hub for the entire North Slope, on the radio.
0: Okay.
6: You have to call by phone.
0: All right. Well, Richard, thank you for raising this concern. We only have a couple minutes left here, and I want to give Will a chance to respond.
1: Yeah, Richard, first off, what I would say is you're not alone. This is a statewide issue and is the result of a personnel investigation that's going on among flight service. We've done a lot to try and move this forward, and the fact of the matter is that you can't accelerate a personnel investigation. What I would encourage you to do is talk to your employer and have them contact us directly. They can reach us at advocacy@alaskaaircarriers.org and share those experiences because that helps us. If I can share those with our delegation, that gives us traction to say this is exactly how these communities are being impacted. So please do that. For the non-pilots who were listening to this, basically what's happening is when you live in a remote area and you want to fly through poor weather, you often talk to a local flight service station employee who then relays your communication to air traffic control, who then authorizes you to fly. And that has become very difficult because it's now bottlenecked through flight service stations that are very far away. And that's the essence of this issue, is it's very difficult to get those types of communications.
0: Mm. Well, I appreciate the call, Richard. And please, I hope you do follow up, as Will suggested. We have a email question. Jed from Homer wants to know, are safety capabilities on older aircraft on par with the ones coming out today, newer vessels? Are they? I mean, like, it's amazing to me that there are aircraft flying that are 1940s.
1: Yeah.
2: Well, yeah, but you have to understand, it's not like having a 1963 Volkswagen Bug. I mean, these are inspected, they're upgraded. They go through a very rigorous maintenance inspection and maintenance procedure. So it's still a very airworthy airplane, regardless of the age.
0: But I imagine that newer aircraft, of course, have better capabilities for new technology and assistance that can help.
1: That's a great question, Lori. Yes, the answer is there is a discrepancy. And the reality of it is it's financial. Because you look at a Cessna 206, which is a common bush plane, and a lot of them are from the early 80s, you know, late 70s, and they have equipment that matches roughly that time frame. And the reason for that is the cost to upgrade, whether it's a brand new aircraft or to install what we call avionics, which is the electronic systems, the displays, that sort of thing that help you navigate, is exorbitant. It's really expensive. And so because of that, because you cannot afford to upgrade your fleet, you're forced to use older aircraft, older systems. And this brings us back to Capstone. So when we had issues like this in the past leading to flight into terrain, the government came in and said, oh, this is a problem. We have to provide funding to upgrade. So that's potentially how something like this could be addressed.
0: Well, we only have about a minute and a half left. And I want to end on a note of the positive nature of, because it is such a huge part of life in Alaska, and we don't want to make people afraid of flying. We've been talking about safety and and investigating crashes, but give us your thoughts on how safe aviation actually is in Alaska.
2: Lori, I obviously had a public job, and so I get a lot of people stopping me in the grocery store or Costco or wherever it is. And they all, you know, what, if somebody that's not familiar with aviation says, well, you know, the overarching question is aviation safe? And my answer is yes. If you look at how many operations take place on a daily basis, an operation is a takeoff and landing, a successful flight, with nothing happening, the statistics outweigh, the positive as opposed to the negative. So I still think our investigators spend a lot of time in general aviation aircraft, whether it's helicopters or airplanes. That's the way we get around up here. And I still think it's a very safe way to travel.
0: Will, your thoughts?
1: Yeah, I think this goes back to every company you're going to fly with is going to want to fly you there safely.
0: Sure.
1: And like I spoke before, since Ben Eielson, that technology available has grown exponentially. It can be scary, but it is also tremendously safer than you might think. The opportunity to get into an airplane, go somewhere you want to go, and get there safely, you're flying with professionals. You're flying in systems that have long been established to be safe.
0: Well, I keep thinking of that dicey flight that I took from Brevik Mission to Nome, and I remember being initially terrified because it was so rough. But I told myself, look, this pilot wants to get on the ground safely, and I can do nothing here but relax, let him focus, and not scream so that he can focus. Thank you so much to my guest today, Clint Johnson, who has recently retired from the NTSB as the lead investigator for Alaska. And Will Day was in the studio with us today. Will is the executive director of the Alaska Air Carriers Association. Our team, it consists of Crystal Hyde on the board. Our producers are Emily Messner and Patrick Gilchrist. On the phones, Ava White helped us out today. Thanks for listening. I'm Lori Townsend. We'll be back next week.
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dressed up in sheepskin, dressed up in sequins and a hat. You can never be too paranoid. Miss Betty Davis said that. Look out, little girls and boys, talk about your toys, talk about your cool cats. All the better to eat you with, all the better to beat it, I say.

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1: Hailed as the Jimi Hendrix of the ukulele, get ready for a sound like you've never heard before with Jake Shimabukuro. 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

0: So when we think about Orange Shirt Day, it's more than a century later.
1: The story behind a day of remembrance for Indigenous children taken from their homes and sent to boarding schools. I'm Rhonda McBride. That story coming up. But first, groundbreaking for a new senior housing project tomorrow called Touchmark at Hillside, a retirement community in South Anchorage that will bring together a range of housing options from independent to assisted living to memory care. The mayor's office says that the project is made possible by Anchorage's multifamily housing tax incentive program, a measure approved by the assembly last year to encourage new residential construction. Once it's fully operational, the city says the Touchmark campus will have 244 residences and create about 100 jobs. Plans include 120 condo-style independent living homes, 34 villa homes, 58 assisted living apartments, and 32 memory care homes. The groundbreaking for Touchmark at Hillside takes place at Independence Drive and O'Malley at 10 o'clock tomorrow morning. Alaska State Troopers are asking for help in their investigation of a death in Elam, a community about 96 miles north of Nome. Investigators say 40-year-old Lorraine Sakius was injured at her home late Friday. Health aides went to her house to treat her for a reported injury. Troopers say she was then taken to the clinic, where she was pronounced dead. Investigators are asking if anyone has more information that can help them learn more about the circumstances surrounding her death, which is now under investigation by the Alaska Bureau of Investigation and the State Medical Examiner's Office. Tomorrow is Orange Shirt Day, a day of remembrance for Indigenous children who were taken from their families and sent to boarding schools across North America. KTOO's Yvonne Cromery looks at the history behind this observance and how some in Juneau will mark the day.
2: Orange Shirt Day stems from the childhood experience of a residential school survivor.
3: Phyllis Webstad was taken at the age of six to a mission school, and her grandmother purchased her an orange shirt for that day of school.
2: That's Aitlin Jamian Hasselquist, a member of the Tlingit and Haida Community Council.
3: When she went to that institution, her orange shirt was taken, her hair was cut. She was never saw that orange shirt again.
2: The story symbolizes the ways residential schools in the U.S. and Canada stripped Indigenous people of their language and culture. The schools were also often the sites of horrific abuse to Indigenous children. Alaska had more than 100 residential schools from the late 1800s until the 1970s. They were run by the Bureau of Indian Affairs and church groups, and often banned children from speaking Native languages. Today, boarding school survivors and supporters of Alaska Native language and cultural revitalization wear orange shirts in memory of this colonial history. Megan Lingle is with Tlingit and Haida's Community and Behavioral Services Healing Center. She said this year, the remains of four Alaska Native youth who died in Pennsylvania at Carlisle Indian Industrial Boarding School are being repatriated to their communities.
0: So when we think about Orange Shirt Day, it's more than a century later, and these families and tribes are still bringing their children home. And when we say every child matters, that is what those words mean.
2: In Juneau schools, like Coctaguhuhin Elementary, students are recognizing the day with school-wide art projects and lessons tailored to their age groups. Davin Savico is a librarian and art teacher at Coctaguhuhin, and he says the school uses cultural context to talk about Orange Shirt Day.
4: Really, our focus is on like the concept of wushyach, like balance, and which is a Tlingit value, and recognizing that there in the past has been an organized, like forced disruption of balance. So we talk about foods, languages, family, place, and how these things were disrupted.
2: Then they take that concept and apply it to a project the school takes on together.
4: And so, as a school, like it's our job to find these small experiences through learning, through arts, that every child in our school can be a part of. And then when we combine these into pieces of art with every student, we create this big thing as a whole.
2: Also on Wednesday afternoon, Hatush Latish Coalition is partnering with the Zach Gordon Youth Center to host an event with traditional food and healing activities. The event is open to all as a space to heal, grieve, and celebrate. Attendees can make buttons, block print an Orange Shirt Day design, and learn about traditional medicine. In Juneau, I'm Yvonne Crumry.
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5: 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Coming up on 6 minutes past the 12 noon hour, and the local forecast from the National Weather Service calls for a chance of showers before 1 p.m. this afternoon, mostly sunny with a high near 53. Northeast winds around 5 and a chance of precipitation is at 40%. Partly cloudy tonight with a low around 35 degrees, calm winds becoming north around 5 miles an hour after midnight. And then on Wednesday, looks like showers are likely, mainly after 7 a.m., cloudy with a high near 47 on Wednesday. North winds around 5, a chance of precipitation is at 60%. Currently is 46 degrees in Palmer and 42 in Girdwood, and partly cloudy and 49 degrees in Anchorage. Hope you're having a great Tuesday. We're in the midday. Kelly with you until 3 o'clock. Thank you so much for tuning in and being a part of a KMBA midday. All day, maybe. Yes? Good. Big Thief, Paul Simon, and this one from Jesse Wells. Starting off the 12 noon, Won't You Come Out Tonight on KMBA.

Big Thief, and they formed in Brooklyn, New York City back in 2015, still doing their thing, and that one was from just last year, Words, on KMBA. Paul Simon before that, going back to November 18th of 1997, Trailways Bus, and then Jesse Wells started it off with Won't You Come Out Tonight on this Tuesday. We got 19 minutes past 12 noon. Hope it's a good day for you so far. And I'm looking ahead because I like to look ahead and say, yep, okay, yep, all right, that's good too. I got Death Cab for Cutie, a new one from them to start off this three set. It's called Stone Over Water. Elliot Smith is going to be tucked in there too from 2004, New Monkey. And then the Wood Brothers are going to finish up the three set with The Trick. Now, they are on, well, actually, they're going to start an 18-show fall tour. October 18th is when it's going to start. It's going to run until the end of December, and they are celebrating their 20th anniversary together. The Wood Brothers, also on the playlist with The Trick. So, there we go. You ready for it? Let's start it off. Death Cab for Cutie, Stone Over Water.

Yeah, she hugged me tight. Didn't breathe for a while. Could have died right then with a big old smile. But you know things change like it's all for naught. Where she kissed my cheek, I still feel the spot. I still feel the spot.

0: Celebrating their 20th anniversary this year, the Wood Brothers, The Trick, on a Tuesday. 12:30 is the time. It is 49 degrees and partly cloudy outside. Step back in time with 1776, the musical, at Anchorage Community Theater. The production runs through October 8th, 7 until 9 p.m. on Thursdays and Fridays and Saturdays, and then 3 to 5 on Sundays. Information at actalaska.org. Also, Oktoberfest is Saturday. You like what I did there? Saturday, October 3rd at the Muskox Farm. Okay. In Palmer, all proceeds support the herd. Information at muskoxfarm.org. And then also, Alaska Summit on Aging is in October. October 15th through the 17th at Turnigan Social Club. This is a three-day summit, and it will address the growing needs of Alaska's senior population. If you want to hear more, you can tune in to KMBA's Our Community this Thursday. I sit down and talk to Yasmin Rodbod, program coordinator at Alaska's Commission on Aging. We're going to talk a little bit about that summit in detail on this Thursday's Our Community, 8:30 in the morning, and then also again at 12 noon. But if you'd like more information and more detail right now, information can be found through Alaska Commission on Aging at health.alaska.gov. Hope you're having a great Tuesday. It's really nice to have you here.
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2: Johnny Marr of the Smiths recently raised $3.6 million for charity, auctioning off his guitars, and he's set to release his latest solo album next week. 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
0: And the Next World Cafe is going to be tonight at 6 o'clock on 90.3, also streaming at KMBA.org. Alaskan Voices, A World of Music. Up next on the playlist is a new song from Raylan Baxter. Now, he wrote the song Better Man as he spent some detailed time of isolation in the hills of Tennessee. So the track represents Baxter's first collection of original material in over 4 years. And again, he wrote the piece during an intense years-long period of total isolation in the hills of Tennessee. And then he penned like 70 tracks, and this is one of them. Better Man, new music on KMBA, Raylan Baxter.

oscilloscopes. Distorted facts I could never cope. My private life is an inside joke. No one will explain it to me. Will

0: American Roots and American Rock, The Revivalists, Heartstop. Ben Harper, Mama's Trippin' and Heartbreak from the Tune Yards. Bright Eyes in the mix too with Shell Games, and started it off with Raylan Baxter and New Music on KMBA with Better Man. 8 minutes before the 1 o'clock hour, and right around the corner, the War and Treaty and the Bottle Rockets too.
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0: Live from NPR News in Washington, I'm Ryland Barton. The Supreme Court will allow the Trump administration to continue deporting people to countries other than their own for now. While the justices considered whether the policy is legal, the order lifts for now an appeals court ruling, which federal attorneys say forced the cancellation of a deportation flight with about 70 people on board. The Trump administration has deported some 25,000 people to more than two dozen countries. Nearly 30 tech executives from NVIDIA, OpenAI, Google and Anthropic gathered at the White House today for a meeting on AI. As NPR's Emily Fang reports, many of the executives present have conflicting views on the mounting concerns about the safety of the technology.
1: Rather than settle on what should be regulated, President Trump said the meeting leaned towards letting the AI companies regulate themselves.
2: Well, there's a belief that there should be tremendous self-regulation, and we automatically have regulation with the Department of Justice, the FBI, all of that.
1: Of course, regulators have to make rules before prosecutors can enforce them. Trump also said they discussed tech companies helping local communities more when they build data centers.
2: That might be supplying oil and gas. It might be supplying education.
1: Data centers are unpopular among the American electorate, but Trump is a strong supporter of them. Emily Fang, NPR News, the White House.
0: President Trump is not permitted to rescind more than $800 million in spending on immigrant services and diversity-focused initiatives approved by Congress. That's according to the Government Accountability Office. Using the same maneuver he used to defund public radio and TV last year, Trump attempted to withhold the funds, but this time without congressional approval. He announced the move last Friday, making congressional action all but impossible, with just 5 days left in the federal fiscal year and the House out of session through the November election. New York Democratic Governor Kathy Hochul is calling for an outside investigation of Cornell University's response to an alleged rape case. From the New York Public News Network, Samuel King reports prosecutors announced they are reopening a criminal investigation into the incident.
3: Hochul called the allegations, quote, nothing short of horrifying, and that no student should be left to wonder whether institutions meant to protect them will listen and act. In a civil lawsuit, the alleged victim says multiple men drugged and then raped her at a Cornell fraternity house in 2024. She also says the university should have known the fraternity chapter had a drug culture. Cornell says it did a thorough investigation, and the students involved were either expelled or suspended. The chapter was barred from campus. Meanwhile, state lawmakers say they will explore whether changes to sexual assault laws are needed when they return to the Capitol in January. For NPR News, I'm Samuel King in Albany.
0: Americans' confidence in the economy sank to the lowest level in more than a decade this month as prices remain elevated and wages stagnate amid the Iran war. It's the lowest reading in the survey since April 2014 and below the lowest level reached during the pandemic. This is NPR News. California Democratic Governor Gavin Newsom has signed a law banning local, state, and federal officers from using gloves that can deliver electric shocks to people. The ban comes weeks after ICE made plans to give its officers the gloves. Newsom signed a law last year banning officers from wearing face coverings, but it was blocked in a federal court. Texas Republican Governor Greg Abbott has issued a statewide disaster proclamation over record-high diesel prices. Texas Public Radio's Marianne Navarro has more.
4: Abbott said soaring diesel prices has put Texas's agricultural and freight industries at risk. The 30-day declaration waives dyed diesel restrictions in the state and raises the allowable weight for fuel, agricultural, and timber loads. Dyed diesel is off-road fuel marked red that is typically barred on public roadways. The declaration also suspends Texas low-emissions diesel rules to the extent authorized by the Environmental Protection Agency. Abbott also requested that the EPA waive federal ultra-low sulfur diesel requirements, which would allow more fuel at the pumps and could reduce prices. I'm Marianne Navarro in San Antonio.
0: A journalist has been crowned king of a traditional monarchy that lost its one-time boy king last month. The death of King Oyo Nyimba last month triggered a succession dispute in Uganda's Toro Kingdom. The journalist picked to replace him is a prince who had long been employed as a broadcaster and editor with Uganda Broadcasting Corp. He performed rituals overnight, was ushered into the palace, and was formally unveiled to his followers today. I'm Ryland Barton. 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
6: 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Northeast winds around 5, a chance of precipitation is at 40%. And then partly cloudy tonight with a low around 39 degrees. Calm winds becoming north around 5 after midnight. And then on Wednesday, showers are likely, mainly between 10 a.m. and 1 p.m. Cloudy with a high near 48. North winds around 5, becoming calm in the afternoon. A chance of precipitation is at 60% on Wednesday. Currently, it's 49 degrees in Palmer and 44 in Girdwood, and partly cloudy and 49 degrees in Anchorage. On this Tuesday, during the midday, we have snow caps on the way, John Butler Trio as well, and a little jazzy, funky number from Us Three, Cool Cat, on this Tuesday.

Snowcabs Heathcliff on this Tuesday. Hope it's going okay for you. We're in the midday. We're kind of just taking it through, a mix of music to offer up. Hopefully it's keeping you busy, keeping you company, and keeping you in a very good mood. Better than John Butler Trio and Us Three with a Cool Cat. So that's a little jazz, a little rap from the pioneering British jazz group Us Three. So that's new music on KMBA. We're going to continue on, but first, just a huge, huge, big thank you for taking the time to be a part of KMBA. And we have our fall membership drive coming up next week, October 5th through the 11th. Please keep that in mind. Sons of the East, they're a group out of Australia coming up, the Rolling Stones. And then Broken Social Scene has one here called Hey Amanda.

0: Pour the Wine, Sons of the East. On this Tuesday, you're tuned into KMBA. And wouldn't you know, the Rolling Stones before that, going back to 1973, Scarlet featuring Jimmy Page, and Hey Amanda, Broken Social Scene. First Alaskans Institute, they are hosting and offering up the 2026 Statewide Elders and Youth Conference, October 18th through the 21st at the Denina Center. More information, including a call for presenters, registration details, and conference updates and information can be found at firstalaskansinstitute.org. Also now through February at the Anchorage Museum, you can experience Anchorage through different eras in the works of painter Duke Russell and photographer Ward Wells. 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Parlor in the Round kicks off a new season starting October 15th. Be there for the artists' music and to help them create more songs with ideas. A night of stories and music with local artists Matt Hopper and Taylor Vidic and touring artist Jamie Drake. Show information at BeartoothAK.com. 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It's a Tuesday, and right around the corner, driving and crying, Amanda Shears as well. Speaking of Taylor Vidic, we got one on the playlist there, and some Jack Johnson, too. But first, the World Cafe.
1: Johnny Marr of the Smiths recently raised $3.6 million for charity, auctioning off his guitars, and he's set to release his latest solo album next week. Perfect opportunity to revisit a 2019 session with Johnny Marr, including a live performance of How Soon Is Now. It's Johnny Marr in an encore edition of the Next World Cafe.
0: 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Alaskan Voices, a world of music. 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

0: Nothing like new music on a Tuesday either. Aubrey Bug, Nosedive. That is new. It's off her most recent release, I Think I Had Something Once. And Jack Johnson, going back to 2017, Fragments, Trash Birds, Local Music, Taylor Vidic. Amanda Shears, before that, Break Out the Champagne, and a little Driving and Crying with Mirror Mirror on this Tuesday. We have about 15 minutes before the 2 o'clock hour. It's nice to have your company. And we're going to take it all the way up to the 2 o'clock with a little help from Umphreys McGee, as well as Good Old War and Ken Pomeroy. And then we'll hit the NPR news at the top, and then we'll dive right back in with some more great music on your midday on KMBA.
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0: 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Alaskan Voices, a world of music. Mostly sunny this afternoon with a high of 52. Ken Pomeroy, Look at Miss Ohio.

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4: Live from NPR News in Washington, I'm Ryland Barton. The Supreme Court is allowing the Trump administration to resume, for now, deportations of migrants to countries other than their birthplaces. NPR's Sergio Martinez-Beltran reports the court will hear our oral arguments on the case in December.
5: The justices' brief order stayed a lower court order that blocked the third country deportations. The court's three liberal justices objected. The administration has said that a country's assurance that it will not engage in persecution or torture should be enough to deport a non-citizen to a country that's not their own. Solicitor General John Sauer told the justices third country deportations is, quote, an essential tool to remove certain aliens, including some of the worst criminal aliens. The policy has been used to deport tens of thousands of non-citizens to countries in Africa and Latin America, where their attorneys say the migrants face significant harms. Sergio Martinez Beltran, NPR News, Austin, Texas.
4: As President Trump hosted a group of leading AI executives at the White House today, OpenAI CEO Sam Altman was in San Francisco unveiling new products at the company's Dev Day event. From member station KQED, Rachel Miro reports.
6: Outside the event, protesters demanded OpenAI stop working with the military and ICE. Inside, one product was missing, GPT 6.1. OpenAI held back its release of the model after tests found the model overstepped its authority and misreported what it had done. Instead, Altman pitched DOTS, always-on AI agents designed to act before you ask.
7: It can hugely magnify your ability and expand your potential, working 24/7 to take on things that you don't want to do so you can focus on higher-level work.
6: Back in Washington, D.C., President Trump brushed off calls for new guardrails, saying the industry should regulate itself. For NPR News, I'm Rachel Miro.
4: Tomorrow, the U.S. military formally pulls out of Iraq after more than two tumultuous decades there. NPR's Jane Arraf reports from Baghdad the withdrawal will also mark the end of the anti-ISIS coalition that the U.S. led since 2014.
8: At what had been the Joint Military Command Center, Iraqi workers are renovating. U.S. officers have operated from here since 2014, when Iraq asked the U.S. military to return to fight the militant group ISIS. On Wednesday, U.S. commanders and Iraqi leaders will mark the withdrawal of U.S. forces 23 years after the United States invaded Iraq.
9: It's a historical day. We are very proud to reach this day.
8: That's Iraqi Armed Forces spokesman Sabah al-Numan. At its height, during an eight-year-long occupation, the U.S. had 170,000 military personnel in Iraq. Jane Arraf, NPR News, Baghdad.
4: The stocks drifted lower on Wall Street today. The S&P 500 fell nearly 0.2%. This is NPR. Two U.S. Navy aviators ejected while landing their plane on the USS Dwight D. Eisenhower aircraft carrier off Virginia's coast. Both aviators were rescued. Six sailors aboard the ship were also injured. The incident happened after a failure of the arresting gear designed to halt a jet after landing. The MacArthur Foundation announced this year's recipients of the so-called Genius Grant. NPR's Chloe Veltman reports it's an eclectic bunch.
10: A historian who studies racial wage gaps, a forensic anthropologist who repatriates the remains of migrants along the Texas-Mexico border, and a jazz saxophonist whose live performances include a chef cooking meals on stage. Their names are Alora de Renancourt, Kate Spradley and Emmanuel Wilkins, respectively, and they are among the 20 recipients of the MacArthur Foundation's No Strings Attached $800,000 MacArthur Fellowship grants for 2026. Wilkins, who recently performed an NPR Tiny Desk concert, likened reinterpreting the music of jazz greats like John Coltrane to cooking in a recent interview with the arts presenter SF Jazz.
11: We're dealing with recipes that you might have gotten from your mother's mother, your mother's mother's mother.
10: The MacArthur Fellowship Program is now in its 45th year. Chloe Veltman, NPR News.
4: The MacArthur Foundation is a financial supporter of NPR. Researchers discovered a new penguin species living on the Kerguelen Islands in the Indian Ocean, about 1,200 miles north of Antarctica. It's the first new penguin species identified in over 100 years, with the last being the northern rockhopper penguin in 1921. This is NPR News.
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13: 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It is 6 minutes past the 2 o'clock hour. And the local forecast from the National Weather Service calls for mostly sunny skies this afternoon with a high near 52. Northeast winds around 5, and then tonight, partly cloudy with a low around 39. Calm winds becoming north at 5 miles an hour after midnight. And then on Wednesday, showers are likely mainly between 10 a.m. and 1 p.m. Cloudy with a high near 48 on Wednesday. North winds around 5, becoming calm in the afternoon. A chance of precipitation is at 60%. On Wednesday. Currently it's 50 degrees in Palmer, 49 in Girdwood, and a few clouds in the sky, and 52 degrees in Anchorage. Joe Biricchio, Field Report, and a new one from Brandon Flowers, who is also known as the frontman of The Killers. He's doing his thing solo style. Brandon Flowers, Plans.

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1: Johnny Marr of the Smiths recently raised $3.6 million for charity, auctioning off his guitars, and he's set to release his latest solo album next week. 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
6: Live from NPR News in Washington, I'm Ryland Barton. President Trump says major tech companies have agreed to come together and self-police their AI products. The voluntary agreement comes after about 30 executives from the biggest U.S. tech companies gathered at the White House. NPR's Emily Fang has more.
7: Asked whether this agreement was legally enforceable, Trump replied,
8: "I think it's morally binding, yeah."
7: He argued that private tech companies can be trusted to regulate themselves. The accord asks companies to monitor their AI products and set up internal controls to make sure they do not hack into other systems.
8: Their companies are at stake. If something goes wrong, their companies are at stake. They're not going to let that happen. This is going to be all for the good, and we're going to have it be nice and safe. And they're really going to be policing each other.
7: Those involved offered no details on how that would work. Emily Fang, NPR News, The White House.
6: The Department of Homeland Security has tapped $20 million to pay for campaign-style ads promoting President Trump. The ads have drawn widespread criticism from Republicans and Democrats who call them a blatant misuse of taxpayer dollars and likely illegal. Democrats say Trump's budget director moved the money from Homeland Security to the ad campaign earlier this month. The FBI says authorities in the Netherlands have arrested a suspected leader of the cyber criminal group that recently claimed to have hacked the FBI. NPR's Ryan Lucas reports Dutch National Police took the individual into custody this morning.
9: The FBI says the suspect is an alleged leader of the criminal hacking group Shiny Hunters. That's the same group that last week claimed to have hacked the FBI jobs portal and stolen private personal data and work information on thousands of current and former FBI employees. In a video posted on X, FBI cyber official Brett Leatherman had this message for members of Shiny Hunters.
10: The longer you stay in this, the more we learn about you. You know how to find us, and we know how to find you. I suggest you reach out first while the choice is still yours.
9: The Shiny Hunter hack of the FBI jobs portal is an embarrassing episode for the Bureau and carries potentially serious counterintelligence and safety consequences. Ryan Lucas, NPR News, Washington.
6: It would be illegal to try to make a baby using gene-edited human embryos in the United States, but at least two startups are hoping to change that. NPR's Rob Stein has more.
11: Origin Genomics in New York City and Preventive Bio in San Francisco are trying to produce enough evidence to convince regulators that it would be safe to use modified embryos for reproduction. The companies say gene-editing embryos could help millions of babies from being born with rare but devastating genetic disorders. Critics, however, warn it may never be safe and worry that allowing gene editing of human embryos for any reason could open the door to someone trying to go further and create designer babies. Rob Stein, NPR News.
6: Stocks drifted lower on Wall Street today. This is NPR News. Six Flags Magic Mountain in Southern California is retiring its X2 roller coaster after 20 years amid lawsuits alleging brain injuries. Six Flags recently settled a wrongful death suit from the family of a 22-year-old who died after riding the coaster in 2022. Three more lawsuits alleging brain injuries were filed last week. The CDC has added a second measles death in 2026 to its national tally. NPR's Maria Godoy reports it comes after Pennsylvania reported four measles associated deaths.
12: The CDC website did not identify where the death occurred, so it's unclear if the new death is one of the four reported in Pennsylvania. No other state has reported a measles-associated death this year. The deaths have become wrapped up in a political feud between Pennsylvania's Democratic Governor Josh Shapiro and Health Secretary Robert F. Kennedy Jr. When Shapiro announced the first two deaths, Kennedy initially questioned whether they were due to measles, and in a highly unusual move, the CDC initially excluded them from its weekly measles tally. The CDC says it's working with the Council of State and Territorial Epidemiologists to develop a standardized definition for deaths due to measles. Maria Godoy, NPR News.
6: Chicago native Pope Leo XIV sent a letter of encouragement to the Chicago White Sox as they begin their postseason series against the Houston Astros today. The letter acknowledged a game on August 11th where the team gave out Pope hats to a sold-out crowd. Leo is a Sox fan, but the Chicago Cubs have also made it to the playoffs. It's only the fourth time in history both teams are in the postseason. This is NPR News.
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fulfilling the promise of music discovery. Everything from Portugal the Man right there to Sarah Jarosz and the Jayhawks' new record is all we heard in the last three song sets at 17 past 3 o'clock. Don't forget to stream KNBA with the free app or just ask your smart speaker to play KNBA. Local music out of the Matsu Valley. These are the Robots.

0: Sharing music from Caroline Rose, another single from her new album. The song is Anything But the Title. The title is called Calm. New album in rotation on KNBA. Got more great music to share here in the afternoon. Stick around for it. I'm Lauren Dixon. Thank you so much for joining us today on this glorious Tuesday. We got great shows tonight like the World Cafe at 6 o'clock. Then 8 o'clock brings Dead or Alive. That is locally produced and a very popular KNBA program. And then Echoes later on at 10 this evening. 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Something coming up very quickly, the KMBA Fall Membership Week, and it will be during the official birthday of KMBA. Our anniversary is technically October 11th. We're going to be celebrating in the month of October 30 years on the air in Anchorage. Yeah, life sounds better with KMBA, and for 30 years, you have helped make us you've helped keep us there on the airwaves, so we thank you for your support. 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Inside my next half hour of music, Quinn Christopherson, Tom Waits, Making It Rain, and Rhiannon Giddens is going to start it out with a little Carolina Rain. That's next.
1: Johnny Marr of the Smiths recently raised $3.6 million for charity, auctioning off his guitars, and he's set to release his latest solo album next week. Perfect opportunity to revisit a 2019 session with Johnny Marr, including a live performance of How Soon Is Now. It's Johnny Marr in an encore edition of the Next World Cafe.
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Well, don't blame me if it rains tomorrow. Blame it on Tom Waits. He's making it rain. Rhiannon Giddens with a little Carolina rain. And we got the local music spotlight every Friday at 5:30, where you can catch up with Alaska's latest new released music. We also give you great local sounds within the regular playlist, like this track, taking us back to 2021 with Quinn Christopherson.

spitting into the mic. Groceries from a truck stop, sweat with the sun. I wear the same tank top, I'm from Anchorage.

0: That one is a great song that came out back in May of this year. Molly Tuttle is right there featured with the Old Crow Medicine Show with Last American Waltz. Very Americana sound if you've ever heard one. Rhett Miller in the Old 97s before that, as well as the local sounds of Quinn Christopherson. We like to explore different sounds and styles and put them all together in ways that commercial radio just doesn't do anymore. They don't explore. And you, supporting the station, help us to explore creatively with our programming. So thank you very much for that. Coming up at 4 o'clock, we've got an update from NPR News and right back into more music. Just a little news to keep you tided over with the worldwide and nationwide activities and events. And then musically, you can explore coming up sounds from Julian Taylor. Julian Taylor's 2026 album from our Indigenous Artists category will be spotlighted in a moment.
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0: And that is coming up tomorrow morning at 9 a.m. here on KNBA. Looking at about 10 minutes before the top of the hour, and we're hearing now from the 2026 album released by the Caribbean and Mohawk artist Julian Taylor.

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